0: A little more than usual, you could say, 10 to 15 minute delays. I did see reports of a crash earlier on Highway 1 by the McKenzie interchange, but it looks like that might be cleared up now. It's still some leftover congestion. In terms of what we're seeing in the weather, tonight you can expect lows between 8 and 11 degrees. A little bit cooler for Port Alberni with a low of 6. For the North Island and Sunshine Coast, expecting to see some showers throughout the evening. And then for the rest of the island, pretty cloudy tonight with some chance of showers for most regions.
1: I know it's been windy out there throughout the day, but good news is those winds have not been affecting the major sailings at all throughout the afternoon. Quite a smooth sailing day, in fact. We'll start with Swartz Bay to Sawasen, where there is still 59% of the deck space available for the 6 o'clock sailing. Meanwhile, in Nanaimo, Departure Bay to Horseshoe Bay, you're looking at over half the deck space that still remains for the 8:30 sailing. And for Duke Point to Sawasen, there is 13% of the deck space that remains for the next sailing at 5:45. 6 minutes past 5 o'clock. Well, there have been 14 motorcyclist deaths in BC between March and May this year. That's compared to 5 in the same period last year, according to BC's Coroner's Service. And last year, ICBC said motorcyclists were more than 3 times more likely to be injured or killed in a crash compared with other drivers. Joining us now for more is Bill Morrill. He's co-founder and president of the Canadian National Motorcycle Riders Association. Bill, thank you very much for making the time with us.
2: Thank you for having me.
1: What goes through your mind when you hear those statistics?
2: That's a really an odd one. I mean, we had such an early riding system, and honestly, it's shocking to have that many deaths this early in the year. But yeah, I think there's probably a lot of factors that you have to look at this early riding season. Roads not prepared, you know, leftover sand and gravel debris, rider skill. There's also factors called rider fade. The rider will take the winter off, and then riding season hits, and perhaps they're not as prepared as they should be.
1: What are some, you mentioned behavior, what are some of the most dangerous riding behavior you're seeing on the roads these days?
2: You're seeing a lot of young riders on extremely powerful bikes, excessive speed, you know, 30 to 40 to 50 K over the speed limit, maneuvering in and out of traffic, lane splitting, riding the shoulders is another one, all very dangerous activities.
1: It goes without saying motorcyclists are among the most vulnerable road users out there. Do you think, though, other vehicle drivers appreciate that enough? Is that a cause for concern for you, how other vehicles act towards motorcycles?
2: I find that most of the drivers' vehicles they're too reliant on the technology in their cars, their collision avoidance systems, their proximity sensors, and it seems that nobody is actually doing proper shoulder checks anymore, and they're not using their turn signals, which is really concerning to a motorcycle rider.
1: When you talk about excessive speed that you're noticing from motorcyclists, would you like to see more enforcement on that front? Do you think that could to help mitigate some of the more dangerous driving situations people find themselves in?
2: Yeah, I mean, that certainly would help. But also the police are stretched, obviously, to the limit right now. I do think there needs to be more training and at more regular intervals for motorcyclists. Yeah.
1: What do you think that could look like in terms of that, the training process?
2: Well, I think at least in BC, they need to adopt a European approach in that they have a graduated licensing system, and that is based on the power of the bike. So they have a 3-tiered system. Stage one, you can't ride anything greater than 125 cc's or 15 horsepower. Stage two is 47 horsepower. And throughout that two-year period, they have a considerable amount of mandatory courses and training that they have to get before they have unlimited use of their license.
1: You know, when you see harrowing statistics like the ones we talked about off the top, do you think that's incentive enough to bring forward changes like that, perhaps sooner rather than later?
2: Unfortunately, it doesn't seem to be. I don't feel

0: that anybody's talking about it right now. I just learned that ICBC is now switching to an online process for getting your learner's license, which I question the reasoning behind that, but nonetheless, that's the system we need to deal with.
1: Finally, Bill, of course, you are the co-founder and president of the Canadian National Motorcycle Riders Association. On a personal level, what changes have you seen, whether that's within the community or culture over the decades?
0: Well, I know within our group, we've developed our own training program. We have our own ARTC that we run twice a year for members of our group. We offer it $80 a course, which is a heavy discount. It's a course that normally somebody would pay $400 for. So we feel it's really important that riders have additional training at least once a year of one form or another, because everybody learns bad habits, and it's a part of the way of getting them out of those bad habits.
1: Bill, I really appreciate you making the time with us today. Thank you for this.
0: Thank you.
1: That is Bill Morrill, who is co-founder and president of the Canadian National Motorcycle Riders Association. Robert Zimmerman is standing by with a preview of your upcoming newscast.
2: The BC Supreme Court has ruled the province did not properly consult with a remote First Nation in northwestern BC about a massive mining project. A BC man accused of killing his ex-wife told a court in Kamloops today that she pulled his knife away from her own abdomen and later fell down a steep embankment. And people hoping to get their driver's license will now be allowed to take the learner's knowledge test online. More BC news coming up at the bottom of the hour.
1: Rob, thank you. Well, Caleb Hart is playing the Ska and Reggae Festival in Victoria this year. That's coming up later this month at Ship Point. Here he is now with his latest track called Uniting.

0: That's Caleb Hart with a song called Uniting. It's 16 minutes now past 5 o'clock. Well, the federal government will table legislation tomorrow related to young people and social media. CBC News has confirmed the bill will include a ban of some kind. Culture Minister Mark Miller is taking the lead on the legislation. Earlier today, reporters asked him for more information.
1: Out of respect for my colleagues, I can't comment more on it, but I think it's suffice to say that we will take all reasonable measures to make sure kids are safe in this country. I think it's obvious why it's a priority. Kids are dying.
0: Stephanie Taylor is a parliamentary reporter for the National Post and joins us for more on what we know so far. Hi, Stephanie.
2: Good afternoon.
0: So what do we know so far about this social media ban?
2: Well, we know on a high level the Canadian government is expected to be proposing a social media ban for users younger than 16. A lot of Canadians are likely familiar with the ban that Australia put in place late last year, and Canadian and governments around the world, including the Canadian government, have been watching that quite closely. We do know that this expected proposed ban on social media is going to be part of a larger digital safety strategy the Canadian government plans to institute. We are expecting, when Canadian Heritage Minister Mark Miller tables his bill on Wednesday, that will include details about the creation of a new digital safety regulator and outlining what guidelines the Canadian government wants to see platforms adhere to. Now, what's interesting in this proposed social media ban is the Canadian government has signaled some willingness to offer exemption if, say, a platform can make the argument or prove that they've made certain improvements or they've changed the design of their services that reduce the risk of exposure to harmful content for young people, or have changed the design substantially enough that it might make it a bit of a safer environment. Now, all of this is very high level. The devil is going to be in the details, and there's a lot of questions, not just what people think about this idea of a social media ban, but how it could be implemented, how it could be enforced, and whether it will even be effective in keeping young people off of social media.
0: I was quite curious about that exemption aspect as well. And to your point, we don't know the details. Do you know whether Australia has something similar in place when it comes to, potential exemptions if algorithms are tweaked or adjusted as need be?
2: Yeah, so the Australian model, it has been regulated and enforced by what they call an e-safety commissioner, so their own digital safety body. And that body spent a lot of time consulting with companies, giving them heads up of, hey, we're moving in the direction of a ban. Here's what we're looking for. But again, the Australian experience has not been that kind to how effective these policies are, at least right out the gate. I was just reading a report from Australia's Digital Safety Commissioner that found, a substantial portion of Australian young people were still on social media, that a lot of young people had found a way to circumvent the age verification methods that companies have to use to ensure that they don't have somebody younger than 16 on there, right? So as the Canadian government starts to go down this path, I think there's a lot of questions about the effectiveness of it. But this idea of an exemption, I think, speaks to the philosophy that some of the stakeholders and academics the government has been consulting with have been pushing, which is this idea that these bans might not be that effective at all. Social media is just a part of life. Young people are going to be using them, whether they're using them now or eventually going to use them once they get older. And really where the Canadian government ought to be going is pushing platforms to make the design safer. And that's a big topic of discussion kind of in the digital expertise space about, are there changes these platforms can make that can make the experience of being used by young people safer and de-risk them from some of the harms. But again, it's unclear, what is that criteria going to be? Is it going to be simply companies come forward with digital safety plans and that's good enough? Is it going to be, show us how your algorithms work, get rid of functions like autoplay or put up more content warnings? All of that remains to be seen.
0: As you know, Stephanie, quite often when you see countries, especially G20 countries, enact, some sort of pioneering paradigm shifting change, others start to follow suit. Is it your sense that that's what we're seeing here with Canada following in the footsteps of Australia? Are there other countries looking to do something similar? And does that also give a federal government perhaps more teeth when they're not the only ones that are having these conversations with large social media companies?
2: I think that's true in a certain respect. And I mean, countries like Greece, Norway, France, they're looking at what Australia has done and had and signaled that they plan to follow suit as well. Indonesia has followed it. So certainly Canada isn't alone in looking at this. But I would say the impetus for not just the social media ban, which the Canadian government has said would never be its one policy, but it would be part of a larger approach to kind of regulating the online space. It's coming from a lot of pressure that Prime Minister Mark Carney's government has faced. There's been a lot of child safety advocates, a lot of children's health organizations that have been telling the government, you know, the reported harms from young people's time spent online and their use on social media is so well documented, and has been making the argument that Canada is doing less to protect its young people than places like Australia or the United Kingdom. And, you know, under former Prime Minister Justin Trudeau, his government tried to advance a bill known as the Online Harms Act. It proposed very similar things to what we're talking about today, not necessarily a social media ban, but things like a regulator, rules that platforms would have to adhere to, rules about how quickly a platform might have to take down content that is flagged as harmful or that is already illegal. That bill died in Parliament. And really, since Mr. Carney's taken office, there's been a lot of voices that have been coming to the government saying, we want to see that revived. And we're at a point that we need to do something, let alone, I haven't even mentioned Tumblr Ridge. That tragedy and that incident has put a spotlight particularly on AI chatbots, which is, again, expected to feature prominently in the bill that we are expected to see tomorrow.
0: What's your sense as to how opposition parties will take this on?
2: I think this is a struggle for them. I mean, I look at the opposition conservatives, conservative leader Pierre Poilievre, when he's been asked about where does he stand on this idea of a social media ban in the past, he said, we don't have a position on this yet. This is something our caucus is looking at. Now, that's an interesting party to look at because it has been the one in Parliament that prides itself on standing up for free speech. It's been the main critic in Parliament against liberal digital policies, saying they often extend beyond what they mean to do and veer into areas of censorship. But at the same time, opposition parties are seeing kind of the groundswell of anxiety that parents and educators and families have about young people online and even hearing from young people themselves, right? So I think this is going to be a bit of a bill that opposition parties are going to want to be sensitive with. Now, one of the big differences between the Trudeau era efforts and Mr. Carney is that Mr. Carney is a majority government. He doesn't need one of the opposition parties to help pass a bill like this. But still, there's going to be a lot of eyes, whether in the privacy space, civil liberty space, young people, parents, child safety experts and parliamentarians kind of really looking to see what exactly this is proposed to do.
0: You know, I'm glad you brought up young people because I just wanted to point out that we have a student panel, high school students who join us on the program. And we've talked a lot about the Australia ban and what it might mean for them and their colleagues and their friends. And I'm always blown away by how thoughtful and the nuanced conversations they have because they are ultimately, you know, the stakeholders who are affected. But they can't vote, Stephanie. Do you think the politicians will have a seat at the table for young people to weigh in?
2: We'll have to see. And I mean, in Australia's example, before they brought forward their social media ban, their regulator spent a lot of time holding consultations on this specific topic. Now, there have been expert roundtables that have been advising the government kind of what their digital safety regime should be. But on this question specifically on a social media ban, there has not been big levels of federal consultation asking Canadians what they think about it. So again, there are questions of what companies might be scoped into this. Will it include things like private messaging or gaming platforms like Roblox or Discord that a lot of people are on? What might be the timeline? How will these exemptions work? But certainly that's something that I think a lot of advocates will be telling the federal government is, you know, you need to think about how this is going to be implemented. But I will say, you know, I traveled to Australia when the Prime Minister was there earlier this year, and I talked to, you know, someone in Australia, and I said, how's the social media ban going? And they very bluntly said, you know, young people don't vote. This is where some of the criticism may come to about, is this the best policy for young people or is this good politics for parents who are anxious about their young people and their children on social media and the question of, do I get my 9 or 10 year old an iPhone yet?
0: Stephanie, thank you so much for this.
2: You're welcome.
0: That is Stephanie Taylor, a parliamentary reporter for the National Post. Well, Tia Wood is a singer-songwriter who comes from a musical family. Here she is now with a song called Sage My Soul.

That's Tia Wood with a song called Sage My Soul. 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Well, we are going to hear from an immigration lawyer for advice for you if you are planning on crossing the border, and why a Somalian referee who has been denied entry into the U.S. to referee those World Cup matches is making huge waves right now. That conversation and so much more coming your way here on the show. Stay with us because your BC Newscast with Robert Zimmerman is next.

0: This is CBC News from Vancouver. I'm Robert Zimmerman at the top of the news. A man has been shot and killed by Vancouver police after allegedly taking another man hostage during a home invasion last night in the Trout Lake area. The VPD says its officers tried to de-escalate the situation, but when that failed, it says officers were forced to shoot the suspect. The man who was taken hostage was treated in hospital and later released. A BC man accused of stabbing his ex-wife to death told a court in Kamloops today that she pulled his knife away from her own abdomen. Vitaly Stefanski testified that he started driving to hospital at that point, but her body went down an embankment where her body was eventually found. Earlier testimony from the RCMP and forensics experts described Tatiana Stefanski as having several stab wounds to her chest. The planned floating LNG terminal in northern BC has taken another step forward. Two northern BC First Nations have dropped their legal challenges. Kitty DeRosa has more.
1: Three agreements with three First Nations, two of whom had previously been in court on the project.
2: BC Energy Minister Adrian Dix says the company behind a proposed floating LNG facility has signed benefit agreements with three northern BC First Nations. It means that two of those nations, the Metkakatla and the Laxquilams, have dropped their lawsuits against the federal government's approval of the Tsilis-Sums LNG facility.
1: This is significant progress.
2: The Gigatla First Nation also signed an agreement over economic benefits. But BC Green Party leader Emily Lowen calls the deals economic coercion.
3: Communities are placed in this binary where they either accept a major fossil fuel project or spend millions on legal action only to watch it proceed anyway.
2: No one from the First Nations could be reached by CBC News, and no details have been provided about the agreements. Katie DeRosa, CBC News, Victoria.
0: The BC Supreme Court has ruled the province didn't properly consult a First Nation on the KSM Northwest Goldmine project. The court has found the province didn't satisfy its duty to consult the nation before declaring the major undeveloped gold mine had been substantially started, meaning the project didn't need a new environmental assessment. The judge says the determination now needs to go back to the Environment Ministry. British Columbians looking to get their learner's license can now do so online. Michelle Gomez has the details.
4: As of today, future drivers can take their test online without an appointment. All you need is a computer or laptop with a camera, strong internet connection, and a well-lit private room. You'll still have to go to an ICBC office after passing to verify your identity. Jason McDaniel is the president and CEO of ICBC.
5: Now, though, after you pass the test, you can come on in with confidence, knowing you already passed, and get ready to leave with your learners.
4: The test software uses image verification, webcam monitoring, and behavior tracking to detect cheating. 18-year-old Taryn Dillon is the first new learner driver in BC to take and pass the knowledge test online.
6: I was able to do it in under 15 minutes from my room.
4: The online exams apply for passenger vehicles and motorcycles. Those who want to drive commercial vehicles will still have to pass the knowledge test in person. Michelle Gomez, CBC News, Vancouver.
0: Habitat for Humanity has announced plans to build more than two dozen townhouses in Langford. Catherine Marlowe has the details.
7: The Irwin Road Complex will be built in a suburban neighborhood of Langford. It will feature townhomes with two, three, and four bedrooms and units that are fully accessible. The charity Habitat for Humanity builds homes and sells them to families who cannot afford market housing. Bill King sits on the board of the organization's Greater Victoria branch.
8: Our approach to the missing middle means families move into these homes paying no more than 30% of their family income.
7: To be eligible for a home, applicants must earn between about $60,000 and $100,000 per household, qualify for a mortgage, and volunteer 500 hours for the charity. The city of Langford has also contributed to the project. Acting Mayor Kimberly Guyrie said housing affordability is a crisis the city is working to solve, and that it's the first time they've supported a townhouse project.
9: And there is no one-size-fits-all model that will adequately meet the needs of a growing community.
7: Construction on Phase 1, which will include 16 homes, could begin as early as this summer. Catherine Marlowe, CBC News, Langford.
0: And a group of school kids in Abbotsford made a special performance at a special Earth Day concert today. Keir Junos has more.
10: My sweet friend, singing in the traditional language of the Stalo people, elementary school kids bring Halkomelem to life through music. Around 360 Abbotsford students performing at the Sacred Earth Day concert sang bilingual songs about indigenous culture, watershed conservation, climate action, and rethinking consumption. Grade 3 student Aurora Marsh says the message of the songs is important.
11: Earth gives us our life, so we still need Earth for us to live.
10: The songs were written by the group Good Medicine Songs. Band member Johnny Williams says the music is based on Stalo teachings. He's helped support the classes to prepare for today's performance. He hopes to see the language of his people once again spoken as a first language.
12: Not just our First Nation homes, but in all homes, be able to understand one another. That's always been a goal of mine.
10: The performance was organized by local community groups and the Abbotsford School District. Keir Junos, CBC News, Abbotsford.
0: And that's the CBC News from Vancouver.
13: Robert, thank you. Welcome back to All Points West. I'm Jason D'Souza, and coming up in our final half hour today, FIFA fever is upon us. But how safe is travel to the U.S. if you're hoping to catch a match over the border? We're going to hear from an immigration lawyer in just a moment. First, though, Rohith joins us with one last look at your weather forecast.
14: Yeah, well, if you want to get out there and, practice your own type of FIFA, your own.
13: I wanted to see if you would throw in some footy lingo.
14: No.
13: You know what I mean?
14: I don't know the lingo like you
13: kick about with the lads.
14: Kick about with the lads. That would sound like I'm trying to make fun of British people, but like that's not,
13: no,
14: you know?
13: No, but that's how you can tell when someone watches soccer. Right? Do they call it soccer, first of all?
14: No, they don't.
13: They call it
14: footy.
13: Do they call it being on the field? Or do you say, oh yeah, I'm on the pitch?
14: A kick
13: around or a kick about, you know?
14: Yeah.
13: Rohith is essentially, this boils down to Rohith is cosplaying as a soccer fan this month because we all have to. I'm a true soccer fan.
14: Yeah, I know you are.
13: And thankfully, my mighty Arsenal, after 22 years, Rohith,
14: are you talking about the team,
13: Arsenal,
14: right?
13: Arsenal has finally won the Premier League title. And yeah. I am as insufferable as every other Arsenal fan that you probably know. So we'll just
14: I think
13: that.
14: You're literally the only one I know.
13: Well.
14: I don't know what that says about you or Arsenal as a club.
13: So they had a championship parade
14: right.
13: In North London.
14: Yeah.
13: And I think the figures that were thrown out there was something like between 1 to 1.5 million Arsenal fans came out for that parade.
14: Oh, wow.
13: So there are dozens of us out there. You just got to be in North London to really see.
14: Yeah. Well, you know, the weather, thankfully, is not too much like North London. I think it's a bit better than that. Mm-hmm. North Island and Sunshine Coast, sure, they have some showers tonight. But Greater Victoria, the Southern Gulf Islands are just looking a bit cloudy. Still good footy weather, as Jason would like to say. Most of the island and inland areas around the island are going to be just seeing a chance of showers. So it could be a little bit rainy for certain spots, but not looking very likely there. Looking ahead to tomorrow, your Wednesday, the North Island's just cloudy with a high of 15 tomorrow. Most of the island, including Comox Valley, West Coast, Port Alberni, it's going to be a mix of sun and cloud. For Nanaimo and the Southern Gulf Islands, it'll be that mix, but also a chance of showers. The Sunshine Coast looking actually quite sunny, living up to its name tomorrow. And then Greater Victoria will start out cloudy, but should clear up by the afternoon.
13: Rohit, thank you. Also coming up in this half hour, when we talk about AI, you're probably often thinking about digital AI, but what about physical artificial intelligence? We're going to talk about the rise of that and what it might mean for the workforce coming up. First, though, the world will be coming to North America for the FIFA World Cup, which starts on Thursday. But is all of the world truly welcome to the United States right now? This weekend, a referee from Somalia was denied entry into the U.S. due to, quote, vetting concerns. The denial of a FIFA-appointed match official to enter a World Cup host country is highly unusual. And so what does it mean for anyone who might be crossing the border to watch a match, perhaps in Seattle or any of the other host American cities? Well, for more, we're joined by Zul Suleiman. He's an immigration lawyer at Suleiman & Company, and he is the executive director of StopRacialProfiling.ca. That's an anti-racism nonprofit initiative funded by the Law Society of BC. Zul, thank you so much for joining us.
15: Oh, thank you very much for having me.
13: And first off, what do you make about this story? I know it's been getting so much traction internationally. This Somalian referee, who was named, by the way, Africa's best referee, being denied entry and now has subsequently been removed from the World Cup altogether.
15: Well, I think it's a good example of how you can't really count on being able to disembark and be able to stay in the United States, even if you have some kind of boarding visa in your country of origin, or even if you've booked an airline ticket. The final discretion is always when you actually touch U.S. soil and are examined. So it's in some levels a very sad story. It appears this person is very competent at what they do. It is unclear why they're not being permitted. And I think it's a loss not only for the person, but for the game, you know, in the sense that you want the game to be well adjudicated. And here we have somebody who won't be able to do their job. So it's a bit of a sad story on that level.
13: Somalia is one of 40 countries that are facing travel restrictions to the United States due to a so-called immigration crackdown by this U.S. administration under Donald Trump. Do you see that as just being a coincidence, or is there more to it?
15: No, in the first Trump administration, there was a something that was referred to as the Muslim ban, when many countries that have large Muslim populations were put on a list that they required extra vetting or would be denied entry. So I wish this was not history repeating itself. But with the current administration, this has already been shown once. So clearly, this person is from a country where they want to engage in extra vetting, and it's had this outcome. And I, looking at social media and looking at the web, there seems to be a reasonable amount of outrage with soccer fans who are wondering why this is going on and why this person is being denied.
13: Including local politicians. Premier David Eby weighed in on this earlier today. He posted on X saying, and I'm quoting here, "Mr. Artan would be welcome and celebrated in British Columbia for what he's overcome and where he is today. Let's have him referee in Vancouver." And obviously there's a lot of nuances in terms of how referees are delegated and, you know, obviously the powers that a premier actually has with respect to something like a visa issue or so-called visa issue. But I wonder, to the larger point, what you make of, you know, the premier, for example, weighing in.
15: Well, I guess he's weighing in on a popular issue and is taking what I think is a largely popular stance, which is pro-soccer, pro-professionalism, not discriminating against people who don't appear to have any other reason to be denied. So on that level, I think he's expressing what I think is probably a popular fan, like a fan position on this. Mm-hmm. But as you pointed out, in Canada, this kind of entry decision would be made at the federal level by Immigration Refugees and Citizenship Canada. And given the short timelines and other political factors at play, it's unlikely that this soccer referee is going to end up in Vancouver, which is a shame. I'd love to watch him officiate if that was possible.
13: He was set to be, I believe, the first referee of Somalian heritage to officiate a World Cup match. That was the other aspect to this. But, you know, this story, I mean, as you rightly pointed out, getting tons of international attention. I think, though, it does speak to something a lot of people are thinking about if, say, perhaps they are planning on crossing the border into the United States from Canada to watch a match. I mean, what advice do you have for someone who might be in a position like that?
15: Well, generally, I say to people, don't go. And I know that's not a popular stance. Mm-hmm. But as an immigration lawyer, you're always worried about the chances of success for your client entering the country, and also the risks if they are denied entry. And, my experience anecdotally, and also I think the numerical data points this out, is that if you're a racialized person, your chances of being profiled in some manner are quite high. And these days, and generally, American immigration authorities have a great deal of discretion in what they can ask from you. They can look at your phone. If your phone is locked, they can ask you to unlock it. If you don't unlock it, they can see that as a sign of non-cooperation. They can seize your phone, copy the data without your permission, put it into their databases, and then return the phone to you. They can stamp your passport with notations that could create problems for you to re-enter the country. So I think the more specific question would be, well, what kind of person might get in without too much trouble? And of course, if you're not racialized, if you are older, you know, if you were born in Canada, you have a valid passport. Obviously, if you don't have any criminal or security concerns, then your odds are pretty good. But the moment you start to not tick off all of the items on that list, you're younger, you have temporary status, you were not born in Canada, you're a recent citizen, you were born in a country that is seen by the United States as being a place of some suspicion or scrutiny, added scrutiny, all of a sudden that starts to take up a lot of Canadians. A lot of Canadian citizens were born somewhere else or have newly become permanent residents of Canada. They might even be traveling on their old passports while they're waiting for Canadian citizenship. To all of those people who are listening, I think they should be extremely careful. We are in a difficult time with our neighbor to the south. And it's unfortunate that this is the kind of comments I'm making, but I think they're the safest in many ways. And yet I well know that most people I speak to just ignore my advice and go down, have a fun weekend or a fun trip, and then they're back and they say, see, nothing to worry about. So this is the kind of context in which we're living these days.
13: Yeah, absolutely. I wonder as well, because largely what we've been talking about is entry into the U.S. Are there any concerns, legally speaking, once you're actually on U.S. soil, whether that's returning or while actually in the U.S.?
15: Well, so returning, there can be inspections again. I mean, if you're traveling by vehicle, there's nothing stopping American border authorities or ICE authorities from pulling your vehicle over. So, and obviously on the Canadian side, that would happen, but you could, that would be under Canadian law. So that's one thing. If you're at an airport and you're boarding a plane, sometimes there's customs pre-clearing, but often, most often coming from America to Canada, there isn't any customs pre-clearing. So there could be issues as you're leaving the country by plane. The other problem, of course, is that with the growth of ICE, the ICE department in America, which is different from the border authorities and the immigration authorities, you know, if you are detained, unfortunately, there have been stories of Canadians who were detained and it was hard to communicate with them. It was hard to find them. Eventually, they were released back to Canada. So it is a different context. Now, I say this not to cause alarm, by the way. There are people who legitimately travel there and have to travel for business or family or other purposes. All I'm suggesting is just keep in mind that we're not in the same regulatory or enforcement regime we used to be in. So whether you're going to go watch some football or you're going, you know, for other events, it's good to be prudent, have your passport up to date, make sure you can answer the questions. The other thing is American authorities are now scanning your social media. Now, this is something where we should all pause. If anyone has written anything about anything that the government of America does not like or favor, you should actually take a deep breath and think about how U.S. authorities would react if they saw those posts on social media or in your emails. And so you see that the search can be a lot broader than it used to be. Mm. And that's what I'm suggesting to people, just to be careful.
13: Mm. Zul, really appreciate you making the time for us. Thank you for this.
15: Oh, well, yeah, it's not all gloom and doom. I hope everybody enjoys the soccer, and I hope things go well. And thank you so much for having me on.
13: You take care. All the best.
15: Okay. Bye-bye.
13: That is Zul Suleiman, who is an immigration lawyer at Suleiman & Company.

0: Well, all the talk about artificial intelligence can feel quite digital, can't it? But the most valuable company in the world, NVIDIA, is betting on something called physical AI. Our technology columnist, Takara Small, joins us more on that. Hi, Takara.
1: Good afternoon.
0: So what is physical AI?
1: Yes. So physical AI, it's artificial intelligence that operates through a couple of different ways that can be, you know, self-driving cars, it can be robots, drones, and other machines. It can show up in such interesting ways. For example, Sony created a robot that can play table tennis. But, you know, the most frequent ways that we engage with it is always going to be in workplace situations. Mm-hmm. They carry out what can be physically intensive jobs that don't really burden human beings. A great stat about this that stood out, maybe great is not the right word, I'd say notable, is Amazon, through their own research, found that their trained AI humanoids have the potential to automate up to 30 to 40% of global labor. So there's going to be massive disruption coming, whether I think Canadians are ready for it or not.
0: How is it different from the machines and equipment, you know, most people use today, Takara?
1: It's a great question, because for many people, when they think of factories and warehouses, they think of assembly lines that have this type of advanced machinery. The difference is that type of machinery usually requires active human guidance or support to operate correctly. You know, what we're going to start to see is AI robots or some type of machinery that can not just operate by itself, but can also learn and grow from its situations. It's adaptable. It's able to move between different environments. And for companies, I think we can all understand why that would be quite attractive. A great example of this is looking at welding. So in Canada, welders, you know, can make up to $47 an hour. This is an average, listeners, please understand that. Mm-hmm. Different provinces, different territories have different, you know, highs and lows. But we are starting to see AI robotic welders that are able to do some of the basic fundamental parts of that job. So if that job itself was to be replaced or in a small part augmented with these robots, it would have a huge impact on the pay, but also on how these people find work and whether they can pivot into new jobs.
0: Takara, what recent breakthroughs have actually turned physical AI into this reality?
1: A lot of it has to do with the technology progress we've seen in just a short couple of years. So anyone who over the last 7-8 years has engaged with an AI chatbot or a platform, you have seen the progress likely. It's better reasoning in some situations. It's quicker to respond. It's better incorporating comments, resolutions, even suggestions. And that makes it a lot easier to program these machines, especially if they're not working in a uniform environment. Other things, improvements to hardware. So, you know, basic nuts and bolts of these machines. There was a period of time where if you had one of these robots in a factory, it would need to be consistently charged, sometimes even on an hourly basis. That can impede work, especially if there's a large distance they have to traverse. And then lastly, cost, which for companies can sometimes be the make or break. It's a lot cheaper than it was a decade ago to not just purchase and deploy these robots, to be able to program them as well.
0: What industries are likely to see, you know, the biggest impact from physical AI over the next few decades?
1: It's definitely going to be any industry where there's a lot of repetitive work, honestly, is going to see maybe not full on replacement, but some changes. But the sectors that are already seeing disruption right now are going to continue to see that increase. So that's manufacturing, that's healthcare in some spaces. I mean, AI doctors, AI healthcare visits are on the rise. That's home services, in some cases, delivery, depending what city you're in. And in Canada, if you order food, it doesn't show up and it's not placed at your door by a human being. It's sometimes a little tiny robot on wheels. Again, another example of this is back to Amazon. They had introduced a robot called Vulcan. And in their warehouses, it could work at the same speed as an average employee, but it could work for 20 hours. It didn't need breaks. So I can think we can all see why it's a $200 billion industry in the next decade and why some companies are investing more into that than anything else.
0: And so finally, you know, if no job is completely safe from artificial intelligence, are there skills, though, you know, we should all be brushing up on that will be more valuable?
1: You know, any job that has that repetition is a little bit more vulnerable, and that's in white collar work, but also importantly in what many people call blue collar work, you know, the trades. I know a lot of Canadians are pivoting to the trades because they see that as maybe a safe harbor from some of the disruption happening in tech or in other white collar jobs. It's coming for almost every industry. There's going to be no industry that's not touched by AI in some way. So if you are thinking about creative thinking, problem solving, you know, reacting in unpredictable settings, those skills and those jobs that require that are going to see a little bit less disruption and innovation in the short term. But you know, our national AI strategy that was released by the federal government, it did say jobs would be created too. And so I think some of those jobs are going to look like maintaining and repairing these robots. I think it's going to be looking like guiding and supervising these robots if they're in the field. So Canadians should have some fluency with robotics and AI. They should have some understanding of how it works in case they themselves find are looking to pivot.
0: Takara, thank you for this.
1: My pleasure.
0: That is our technology columnist, Takara Small. And hey, that does it for us here at All Points West. Thank you for tuning in. We'll leave you now with some brand new music via Noah Kahan. Here he is with Doors.

0: This is On the Island on CBC Radio 1, and Liz MacArthur is back with the local news headlines.
1: The Canadian government is expected to table a new bill that could ban social media for young Canadians. The digital safety bill would restrict the use of social media for children under 16. And it may be mid-June, but snow is falling on some highway mountain passes in BC's interior. Environment Canada says up to 4 centimeters could fall this morning, and drivers are being warned to use caution.
0: In the weather today for Greater Victoria, windy with skies clearing in the morning. For the East Coast, fog patches this morning and a chance of showers, then a mix of sun and clouds this afternoon. On the West Coast and for inland Vancouver Island today, windy with a mix of sun and clouds. Cloudy on the North Island today, and we'll have highs ranging from 15 to 20 degrees. And Sterling, how does it look out there right now?
2: Well, right now across Vancouver Island, the Gulf Islands, and Sunshine Coast, 10 degrees and mainly clear across Greater Victoria. But we're looking at cloudy skies pretty much everywhere else. And again, temperatures mostly around that 10-degree mark, but a little cooler in Campbell River and Port Hardy, where it's 7 degrees Celsius.
0: And on the BC ferries right now, the 7 o'clock sailing from Swartz Bay to Tsawwassen has a third of the vehicle deck space free. So does the 6 o'clock sailing, in fact, that's about to depart in a minute. But you're too late for that if you're not there yet. It's not looking like any delays. There is no 8 o'clock sailing, by the way, this morning. The next one after 7 is at 9, but that has 20% of the deck space free as well. Looking at the departure bay terminal in Nanaimo, meanwhile, there's still a third of the deck space free there, and it's the same at Duke Point Nanaimo. The 745 has a third of the deck space free as well. It's a minute before 6, and when we come back in our next half hour, we're going to talk about a number of things, including the proposed social media ban. You heard Liz mention a ban on social media for kids under the age of 16. Will Canada follow Australia's lead? Is it a good idea? It might sound like a simple path. Some experts say it's not an effective one. We'll hear from Christopher Dietzel, a postdoctoral fellow at Western University and co-investigator at the Digitally Informed Youth Digital Safety Lab, coming up after World Report.

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1: You might have soccer on your mind with the World Cup starting later this week. 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
2: This is World Report. Good morning. I'm Marcia Young. A 30-year-old Sudanese man was denied bail in a Belfast court this morning. He's charged with attempted murder for a stabbing attack on Monday. Video of his alleged crime went viral and protests erupted. Briar Stewart reports from Belfast.
3: As flames ripped through homes lining both sides of a street in East Belfast, police officers rushed to help a family living there, including a young boy, to safety. The homes were set alight during hours of rioting and unrest. Yara Navratska is from Ukraine and lives on one of the streets targeted. Her door caught on fire.
4: So yeah, obviously it's terrifying. There are like so many people living on the streets, you know, and you have to be like forced to like leave their houses to live somewhere else, you know.
3: The violence was carried out by hundreds of men, many wearing black clothing and masks. They set vehicles, including a bus, on fire and painted hateful, racist comments on store businesses. They threatened media, including CBC, if they attempted to film the unrest. Chief Constable John Butcher is with the Northern Ireland Police Service and says 100 people who rioted last night are already facing prosecution.
5: Many of those people are now going before the courts and getting custodial sentences. We will deal with this. We will be on the streets tonight in numbers even more than we were last night.
3: As for the accused in Monday's stabbing, which triggered the unrest, he appeared in court and is charged with attempted murder and threatening an NHS worker. He's originally from Sudan and arrived in Belfast from the Republic of Ireland in 2023. The victim he's accused of stabbing is a man in his 40s. He suffered serious injuries and lost an eye in the attack. Briar Stewart, CBC News, Belfast.
2: Iran is launching retaliatory strikes against the U.S. Iran's Revolutionary Guard announcing new missile launches this morning against U.S. targets in the region. They are in response to U.S. military strikes in Iran. U.S. President Donald Trump posting on social media his country needed to retaliate. A military helicopter was down near the Strait of Hormuz on Tuesday. Trump blames Tehran. He says the country is taking too long to negotiate a deal. In an interview with Fox News today, Trump says he's considering ordering new strikes against Iran's power plants and bridges. The Carney government is rolling out its Digital Safety Act today. The legislation will address social media and chatbot safety for children and teens. There are reports the bill will include the creation of a regulator and a social media ban for kids under the age of 16. Some teens are already pushing back on Ottawa's proposed plan. As Madison Taylor reports, students in Newfoundland and Labrador argue the policy will cut off vital connections.
6: Kids, like, if they want something, they will find a way around it, no matter what.
7: St. John's 11th grader Emily Toms isn't confident that a social media ban is the answer.
6: I'd say that the federal government should consult actual 16-year-olds and younger people before they make this decision.
7: Earlier this week, the Globe and Mail reported Ottawa is expected to propose a ban on social media for children under 16 after pressure from advocates to protect youth from severe mental health impacts and exposure to harmful content. But for grade 12 student Callista Barrett, a ban for teens would mean a loss of connection to friends.
8: It's so integrated into our lives, and if it were to be removed, we would 100% need something to replace that, whether or not it's more physical activity in the community, just connecting more youth.
7: Tech critic and writer Paris Marks has questions.
9: The devil is in the details, so we need to see what it's going to look like, how the policy is going to be framed.
7: Australia was the first country to impose a ban. Verification includes AI and biometrics, financial information, and government-issued ID. While it's not yet known what this could look like in Canada, Marx has concerns about effectiveness and privacy.
9: Ultimately, is, you know, kind of the risk that is created by doing those checks worth the outcomes of what the policy is going to be?
7: Other countries, like Denmark, Norway, and India, are weighing similar restrictions. Madison Taylor, CBC News, St. John's.
2: Trade will likely remain top of mind today for the Prime Minister. Mark Carney is meeting with Canada's premiers. A CUSMA deadline is looming, and along with some interprovincial tensions, there will be plenty to discuss. Janice McGregor is following this for us. And Janice, what is driving today's agenda?
10: Marcia, these aren't scheduled to be detailed talks, likely only about an hour, but things have evolved since they last met, especially in terms of where things stand with the Trump administration on CUSMA. It's becoming increasingly clear that the U.S. wants to rewrite the automotive chapter. Before the House rises for the summer, we're still expecting new legislation to more closely align Canada with how the U.S. keeps goods made with forced labor out of its supply chains. And the Carney government relented to U.S. pressure last week, scrapped plans to make online streamers like Netflix put a greater share of their revenue into a Canadian content fund. Officials insist, though, that no additional concessions have been made to finally open the Gordie Howe Bridge between Windsor and Detroit later this week. As the Trump administration continues to roll out its tariff strategy, it keeps piling on new ones. As recently as yesterday, United States Trade Representative Jameson Greer told Fox News that the barrier to negotiating with Canada is the fact it still has retaliation in place. But both Ontario Premier Doug Ford and Manitoba Premier Rob Canoe said American alcohol is not going back on the shelves until the U.S. backs off and renews its tariff-free trade with Canada.
2: How have developments in Alberta changed the dynamics?
10: Well, things are definitely more fraught for Team Canada, not only because the Memorandum of Understanding gave Alberta a bespoke deal on carbon pricing and electricity regulations, and other jurisdictions now are trying to figure out what that means for them. Some, like Saskatchewan's Scott Moe, quite explicit about wanting their own deal in the wake of Alberta's. Premier Danielle Smith's choice to enable a referendum question this fall that questions the future of this federation, that sets up not only tensions on today's call, but the possibility of a very intense premier's conference when they all gather in Charlottetown next month.
2: Thanks, Janice.
10: You're welcome.
2: The CBC's Janice McGregor in our Parliamentary Bureau. An 18-year-old man is accused of killing an Ontario police officer. Constable Tarun Bali was hit by a vehicle near the town of Hearst. That's about a 7-hour drive north of Sudbury. Bali was 29 years old. He had been with the Ontario Provincial Police for just over 2 years. Thomas Carrick is the OPP's commissioner.
11: Around 12:30 this afternoon, this incident unfolded and our officer lost his life. We're absolutely heartbroken. I can tell you that Provincial Constable Bali dreamed of being a police officer. This showed in the work that he did each and every day.
2: Police have not named the 18-year-old. He has been charged with first-degree murder. They say he recently escaped from a hospital. He was being assessed under the Mental Health Act. The number of young people trying nicotine pouches is on the rise. New research shows more than 1 in 3 say they have used the product. It's meant to help smokers quit. But now health groups are taking notice and are warning about this increasingly popular trend. Marina von Stackelberg reports.
12: It's tremendously concerning.
13: Rob Cunningham with the Canadian Cancer Society is one of the most outspoken voices for restricting nicotine pouches. The small tobacco-less packets are placed between a person's lip and gum to deliver nicotine, and they're getting very popular.
12: The increase in nicotine pouch use by young adults in Canada has been rapid and dramatic.
13: New research shows just how significant that spike has been. The study followed more than 3,000 Canadians in their teens and 20s. 4 years ago, just 8% of respondents said they'd tried pouches. That number has now quadrupled to 35%. The majority of those people never smoked cigarettes. Michael Chaitin from the Center for Addiction and Mental Health is leading the research.
14: That is surprising and something you don't see very often and something that needs attention.
13: Health groups say it's all the more reason to keep restrictions on nicotine pouches in place. The federal government brought those in 2 years ago to prevent youth access. They limit pouch flavors, advertisements, and sale locations to only pharmacies. But conservatives and the nicotine industry have argued those measures limit people's choice and make it harder for cigarette users to get the pouches they could use to quit smoking. Marina von Stackelberg, CBC News, Ottawa.
2: And finally,
15: now it cuts like a knife.
2: Bryan Adams is headlining FIFA's official World Cup countdown concert in Toronto tonight. Adams will share the stage with Wyclef Jean and the Beaches. Opening matches begin tomorrow. Canada's historic first ever Men's World Cup match on home soil goes on Friday. That is the latest national and international news from World Report. I'm Marcia Young.
16: Thank you, Marcia. I'm Gregor Craigie in Victoria. This is On the Island. Coming up this hour, drowning deaths in BC are up since this time last year. BC's chief coroner has issued a warning to be extra careful. We'll get some safety reminders from the Life Saving Society in our next half hour. But coming up this half hour, a ban on social media for kids under 16 might sound like a simple path. We'll hear from an expert who says not so fast in 10 minutes. First, though, we'll look at the local news headlines with Liz MacArthur.
17: A former BC government worker has been awarded $250,000 in damages. She lost her job as a result of the fallout from a scandal involving health researchers dating back more than a decade. And newly released data show the average asking rent for homes in Metro Vancouver has dropped in recent years, but one expert says it remains unaffordable for many people.
16: In the weather for Greater Victoria, windy with skies clearing this morning. For the East Coast, some morning fog, a chance of showers, then a mix of sun and clouds in the afternoon. For the West Coast and inland Vancouver Island, a mix of sun and clouds with wind. And the North Island will be mostly cloudy today. We'll have highs across the region between 15 and 20 degrees. And Sterling, how does it look out there right now?
18: Well, mainly sunny across Greater Victoria, temperatures around the 11-degree mark. Cloudy pretty much everywhere else. And again, temperatures 10, 11 degrees Celsius, but a little cooler in Port Hardy where it's partly cloudy and 7 degrees.
16: And on the BC ferries, the 7 o'clock from Swartz Bay to Sawasen has a third of the vehicle deck space free. In Nanaimo, the 6:15 from Departure Bay has a third of the deck space free, and the 7:45 from Duke Point Nanaimo has a third free as well. It's 12 minutes after 6 o'clock now. This is On the Island. Canada and the U.S. will soon have a new connection, literally. The long-awaited Gordie Howe Bridge between Windsor, Ontario and Detroit, Michigan is set to open later this week. That's despite U.S. President Donald Trump's continued opposition to the bridge, which was paid for by Canadian taxpayers. The span will be a key route for truck traffic between the two countries, while alleviating congestion on the existing Ambassador Bridge. Stephen Laskowski is the president of the Ontario Trucking Association. He spoke with CBC's Andrew Nichols about how this bridge will help trade and truckers.
19: Remember, about 70%, 80% of U.S. trade into Canada moves by truck, and the vast majority of it crosses at that bridge. This is a great day for Canadians. It's a great day for the Canadian economy. But let's not forget, it's a fantastic day for American exporters into Canada. It's win all the way around for both of our nations. The Gordie Howe Bridge is delivering a whole bunch of efficiencies to the supply chain. But one is on toll pricing. We can expect my members, depending on the number of trucks and number of crossings, somewhere between $20,000 and $100,000 a month. That's huge efficiencies brought into their supply chain, let alone the direct connection between the highways and the plaza improvements. It's the Gordie Howe Bridge is bringing a ton of efficiencies and productivity, lowering inflation for the trucking industry and all the industries it moves in between the Canada-U.S. border. Now, it's a direct connect from the 401 in Ontario to the Michigan I-75.
20: I mean, that is a big deal. What are your members saying about, I mean, they must just be really excited about this.
19: There's so many efficiencies. One that we haven't talked about, when people move agricultural product, often they have to go to two different areas at other bridges that are far removed from each other. The Gordie Howe Bridge, it's all in one place. Now you're going to have not just the productivity, but the consistency of knowing of the highway connections. You have a modern plaza. It's going to bring some reliability into the supply chain. As I said, we could talk the whole hour of the litany of improvements the Gordie Howe Bridge is bringing to the Canadian supply chain. Our members are ecstatic about this and can't wait for it to open.
16: Stephen Laskowski is the president of the Ontario Trucking Association. He was speaking with CBC's Andrew Nichols. As I mentioned, the long-awaited Gordie Howe Bridge between Windsor and Detroit is set to open finally later this week. It's 14 minutes after 6 o'clock on this Wednesday morning, June 10th. This is On the Island. The Gambler by Kenny Rogers is one of those country music classics where success is immediately apparent. It's a wonderfully written song full of vividly painted scenes and life parallels, all wrapped up in a melody that inspires. And it might surprise you to know that what it took to become the iconic song. Here's Richter Fry with the rest of the story.

The Gambler is the song Kenny Rogers is best known for. It was written by a man named Don Schlitz, although he credits someone else. Although the song tells the story of an old poker player, Schlitz,

0: Radio show in 1979, Schlitz said this: "Something more than me wrote that song. I'm convinced of that. I really had no idea where the song was coming from. There was something going through my head, which was my father. It was just a song, and somehow it filtered through me. Months later, it came to me that it was inspired by and was possibly a gift from my father."
1: Turn on the jukebox, I'll show you a song you should play.
0: Hopeful the song could be a hit, Schlitz shopped it around Nashville. There were no takers for 2 years until it landed in Bobby Bear's lap, and he was talked into recording it by musician and children's author Shel Silverstein. When Bear's version of the song failed to chart, Schlitz decided to record the song himself. Once again, the song failed to chart.
1: Let's go out in a blaze of gold.
0: Schlitz thought he finally found the break he needed when Johnny Cash recorded the song in late 1979, but his version wasn't a hit either. According to legend, Kenny Rogers recorded his version of the song on the same day Cash recorded his.
2: "About 20 years ago, on a train bound for nowhere, I met up with the gambler. We were both too tired to sleep."
0: To say Kenny Rogers' version of the song was a hit would be an understatement. Not only did it rocket to number one on the Billboard country chart, it crossed over to the Hot 100, which was a rarity for country songs in the 70s. It peaked at number 16 and went on to become Rogers' signature song. So why did it work for Kenny Rogers when it failed for so many others? In the 2006 documentary The Journey, Schlitz said that Kenny Rogers made it his own, adding several new ideas which were key to the song's success.
1: "He's working late again, but she knows too well there's something going on."
0: The first of five consecutive number one hits for Kenny Rogers and one of country music's most enduring classics, this is The Gambler on Rearview Mirror.
1: "On a warm summer's evening, on a train bound for nowhere, I met up with a gambler. We were both too tired to sleep, so we took turns of staring

0: Kenny Rogers with The Gambler. Thanks to Richard Fry for the song and the story behind it. It's 22 minutes after 6 o'clock now. This is On the Island. As we've been hearing in the news this morning, the federal government is expected to table legislation which could ban social media for under 16s. This comes as part of Ottawa's new comprehensive digital safety bill, as reported by the Globe and Mail. It's welcome news for many Canadians who are concerned about the impact of social media on young minds. But some experts say a ban is not the right approach. Here to explain is Christopher Dietzel, a postdoctoral fellow at Western University and co-investigator at the Digitally Informed Youth Digital Safety Lab. Christopher, thanks for joining us. Good morning.
1: Thanks for having me. Good morning.
0: Why does the ban concern you?
1: So my main concern with the ban is it doesn't actually go far enough. What my team and myself have found in working with youth over the last few years is that by taking an abstinence-based approach to this space, what it means is that young people now have to be of a certain age to access the space that causes harm rather than removing the harm from that space in and of itself. So what we would like to see instead is putting more onus, more responsibility on the tech companies to improve their platforms so that they're safer for everybody. Because, hey, let's face it, if these spaces are harmful for youth who are under 16, they're likely harmful for people who are over 16 as well. So a ban does nothing to improve the experiences, not only of youth, but just of the general public. So if we can fix the algorithms, if we can have better content moderation, and if we can have more supports and services available for people who experience harm, that will help not just youth, but everybody in general.
0: Okay. And I want to pick up on this point, Christopher. I want to return to this point that you can put the onus on the companies and make it better for all users in just a moment. But to the point that younger minds are more susceptible, is a ban on younger people using it, especially during those formative adolescent years, is there some merit to it, even if, as you say, it's not far enough?
1: So what I think the ban does is it signals that our government is no longer tolerating the fact that young people can experience harm. Like this is unfortunately nothing new. We've known for many, many years the different harms that people experience through their use of technology. And so following Australia's lead, they're the first ones in the world to have enacted a social media ban back in December. If Canada follows their lead, then it shows that we're no longer going to tolerate this and that we recognize that these spaces are unsafe. And until something is done, young people shouldn't be able to use them. But again, I'm not opposed to the ban in principle. I just think that it doesn't go far enough to actually remove the harms that can occur through these spaces. And it does nothing to prepare young people to identify or address the harms once they enter those spaces. There's no education or help, not only for young people, but for parents and families to prepare young people to be digital, to be safe in these digital spaces.
0: Well, I also wonder, just as a quick aside, before we talk about how to make the platforms better, as from a practical point of view, and I think a pretty important point of view, how easy is it for kids just to click online and say, yes, I am over 16? I mean, are these bans practically speaking effective, or are they mostly worked around by youth?
1: So, and you're hinting at another issue that we've seen now coming out of Australia for several months now, is it's really easy to get around a ban. If you just have to click and say, hey, I'm over 16, then that's actually quite easy for somebody to bypass.
0: Right.
1: What some of the tech companies have done in response is they'll either ask you to upload a government ID, which then means you have to have a driver's license or a passport or some other type of, you know, identifier, which then they collect and save and store. So now you have, you know, official government documents that are in the hands of these private, probably U.S.-centered companies. So what are they going to do with that data and information? Or the other approach is to have to use biometrics. So that would be like a face scan. But even that is really easy to overcome because, like, if somebody's under 16, they can easily ask an older sibling or a friend or a parent to do the scan for them, and now they have access to this space. So the two main mechanisms, or three if we're counting that button that you just referred to, you know, there's really easy ways to bypass it. And in any case, if we're uploading a government ID or using biometrics, now we're giving more data to these tech companies, these private US-centered tech companies. So what are they doing in terms of data privacy and security, and what are the implications on that, especially now for minors?
0: Okay, and so, but back to your main overarching point that these platforms could and should be required to do more and to ultimately do less harm to users. What are the mm-hmm. broad strokes? What do you think would work and is actually enforceable?
1: So one thing in particular that we're seeing out of the UK is that they have an independent agency. It's called Ofcom. It's a non-government agency that operates at arm's length from the federal government, from their government. And they regulate telecommunications in the country, which means that they can collect reports from these companies. They collect metrics and data in order to evaluate independently, I want to emphasize, whether these companies are compliant with the law. And if they're not, then they can impose penalties and consequences on them to ensure that they do comply. So it'd be great to see a type of a regulatory body here in Canada that has teeth, if you will, and can ensure that tech companies are complying with the standards and expectations that we set out in this country.
0: How optimistic or otherwise are you that might happen, that the federal government might take meaningful steps in that direction?
1: So there have been some, the bill hasn't even been proposed yet. We're waiting to see sure. what actually comes out today. But there has been some talks of this idea of of exceptions that could be made if tech companies meet a set of standards, so a threshold of safety that would be imposed on these platforms. If that's the case, then that suggests that there would be a regulating body that would then be able to evaluate whether these platforms are safe, like if it meets that threshold. And then if they are deemed safe, then there would be exemptions for young people to be able to use that platform. Again, this is all speculative at this point because we're waiting to see what's proposed. But if that is the case where there are exemptions allowed for safe platforms, then I think that would be great. What that means is that these platforms have met a standard of expectation, which, again, we'll have to see what those expectations are and make sure that they're meaningful. But if they do meet this standard of expectation for safety, then it gives the control and the power back to parents and kids. Instead of the government making a blanket decision for everybody, for you and your family, to determine what is right for you, what it then does is say, hey, they've met a standard, but what works for you in your specific context and situation? Is for you and your family, for as parents with your kids, does this work for you? And if not, how would you want to use this product with like a healthy digital diet? You know, so I actually really like that idea. So then it's not just a blanket yes or no with a ban, but there's a threshold that's been met, and that leaves the decisions up to individuals.
0: Christopher, great to have you with us this morning. Thanks very much for doing this.
1: Thanks for having me.
0: Christopher Dietzel is a postdoctoral fellow at Western University and co-investigator at the Digitally Informed Youth Digital Safety Lab. It's 6:30 and Liz MacArthur has the local CBC News.
2: This is CBC News from Victoria. It's 6:30. Right now it's 10 degrees and mainly sunny at the Victoria Airport. Good morning, I'm Liz MacArthur. A fired BC public servant has received $250,000 in damages from the province. It comes after she was involved in the fallout from a 2012 scandal involving health researchers. As Akshay Kulkarni reports, the judge in the case was highly critical of the province's conduct.
3: BC Supreme Court Justice Lindsay LeBlanc said that the province sought to politically benefit from firing a public servant in a scathing decision made public on Tuesday. It involves Wendy Taylor, who sued the province in 2019. She was tasked in 2012 with investigating an alleged data breach at the Ministry of Health in a case that eventually led to the firings of five researchers. But later reports found those firings were motivated by incorrect information, and one of the researchers later died by suicide. It became a major scandal for the then BC Liberal government. Taylor became the focus of media attention in the years afterwards. And in 2017, the judgment states the head of the public service faced pressure to terminate her. The judge found the province withheld Taylor's severance payments, and she was scapegoated for the scandal. She received $250,000 in punitive and aggravated damages. Akshay Kulkarni, CBC News, Vancouver.
2: 2 weeks after BC reinstated Victoria's school trustees fired in a dispute over police in schools, there's a new debate on the issue. As Simon Little reports, civil liberties advocates are calling for a province-wide ban on school liaison officers.
4: Police out of schools and reports on service calls, use of force, and complaints in schools that had them. That's the call from the BC Civil Liberties Association, saying money is better spent on educators and mental health supports for students. Policy Director Megan McDermott says the programs lack transparency and can negatively affect vulnerable students and staff.
5: We're told that they keep schools safe, that they're good for the entire community and for public safety, and yet after decades, there just really isn't any credible evidence that's the case.
4: Not everyone agrees. Vancouver relaunched its program in 2023 with friendlier uniforms, smaller guns, and more training. School Board Chair Victoria Jung says a third-party review showed a big positive shift in students' perceptions.
6: A lot of changes were made, and the Human Rights Commissioner came out recently and said that the improvements are actually welcomed.
4: The Ministry of Education says decisions about the programs lie with elected school boards. Simon Little, CBC News, Vancouver.
2: Municipal workers in Collwood have voted overwhelmingly in favor of strike action. A statement from QP374 says they are unwilling to accept proposed cuts to health-related leave in exchange for wage increases that are in line with what other workers in the region have negotiated. Bargaining started in December and moved to mediation in April. There are no more bargaining dates set right now. The union says they're waiting for a decision on their essential services order, and once that is issued, the union will be in a legal strike position. The federal government is expected to soon table a new digital safety bill that's expected to include a ban on social media for youth under age 16 and AI provisions. A delegate with the Gen Z AI National Assembly says many young people are aware of AI's powers and dangers. Liam McKay-Agririo says he wants digital safety legislation to result in greater transparency from tech companies and to bring in guardrails to make online spaces safer for young people.
7: We want to see tools that are safer to engage with, in the same way that, you know, I wouldn't get into a car if I didn't know that it had passed safety checks with seatbelts and airbags. I think we just want to know that there's those guardrails there so we feel more comfortable using this in our day-to-day lives.
2: The federal government also previously signaled it would introduce legislation to address the safety of AI chatbots. And a Penticton's family's plan to raise rabbits in their home so they can eventually eat them was squashed by city council. The couple applied for a temporary use permit and argued rabbits have less impact than urban hens. Tiffany Goodwin has more.
8: Penticton City Council unanimously rejected a temporary use permit that would have allowed urban rabbits. The applicants were looking to raise the animals for personal consumption. The couple said the rabbits would be kept indoors inside their single-family home and there would be no commercial sales.
9: For us, this request is not just about food. It's about how we want to live in this city and the values that we believe Penticton stands for.
8: City planner Gabe Taminga recommended turning down the application because the home doesn't meet proper zoning. And
10: so you're allowed pets, but you cannot slaughter your pets. So that's what the limitation is.
8: 14 letters were submitted to City Council ahead of the vote with concerns about smell, attracting rodents, rabbit overpopulation, and the proximity of the home to public parks and schools. Tiffany Goodwin, CBC News, Penticton.
2: It's 6:35, and that's the CBC News from Victoria.
0: Thank you, Liz. Liz MacArthur at the news desk this Wednesday morning, June 10th, midweek, and it looks like the weather is taking a bit of a turn.
2: Yes, it does. The sun has returned, which is nice. For Greater Victoria, windy with skies clearing this morning. For East Vancouver Island, fog patches this morning and a chance of showers and a mix of sun and cloud. For West and inland Vancouver Island, windy with a mix of sun and cloud. On the North Island, cloudy today. The high to 17 in Victoria, 20 on East Vancouver Island and 15 on the North Island.
0: And Stirling, how's it looking out there right now?
11: Well, right now we have sunny skies across Greater Victoria and the South Island. Temperatures around the 11-degree mark, but mostly cloudy everywhere else. And again, temperatures around 10, 11 degrees Celsius, but 7 and partly cloudy in Port Hardy.
0: And on the BC ferries right now, the 7 o'clock from Swartz Bay to Sawasin has a third of the vehicle deck space free. In Nanaimo, the 7:45 from Duke Point has a third of the deck space free as well. It's 24 minutes before 7 o'clock now. This is On the Island. Well, summer is still a couple of weeks away, technically, but already the BC Coroner's Service is warning people about the risks in outdoor recreation. Between March 1st and May 31st of this year, 9 people in the province died from drowning while taking part in recreational activities. That's 5 more people than during the same time frame last year. Teaching people how to be in and around water is a big part of what the Life Saving Society does here in Canada. Kamiko Hirikida is the Director of Programs and services with the Life Saving Society's BC and Yukon branch, and has joined us this morning to talk more about it. Kimiko, thanks for joining us. Good morning.
12: Good morning. Thank you for having me.
0: Why do you think we're seeing an uptick in drownings in BC this year?
12: This is a hard question, but I think that we've also seen a really kind of early onset to our dry, hot season. So we're seeing people that are coming out to the water more frequently and earlier than typical in the year. We've been really, really fortunate to have a really beautiful May, a really beautiful June, mm-hmm. with the exception of a few days, and people are naturally heading to what we have the best of, which is our open water.
0: Is there anything that these incidents have in common?
12: What some of the trends that we really see is that the incidents really tend to lead towards males. We saw in the coroner's report released recently that 86% of those that died from accidental drowning are male. So we are seeing that continue as a trend. We're also seeing that people either don't have a life jacket or personal flotation device, or they have it and they're not wearing it, which is not good enough. You'd never just drive your car down the highway without clicking your seatbelt in. So you shouldn't be getting on any sort of watercraft without clicking on your PFD.
0: Okay. And so who's most at risk? You mentioned the pretty significant majority are male. Do we know anything more about who's at risk?
12: Yeah. So the age groups that we're really looking at are the younger age group of, 17, 19 into the early 30s, as well as we are seeing an uptick in those that are, in their retirement years. And this is something that we can see that, might have a little bit more time. You're able to get out on the water a little bit more, but it's important to remember that drowning can happen at any age and in seconds.
0: Now, a 17-year-old from Prince George is presumed drowned after a boating incident over the weekend on Saturday. He was a week away from high school graduation. What do you think about when you hear a story like that, Kimiko?
12: It's just tragic. It's absolutely tragic for that family, for the whole community, for BC, for Canadians. It's tragic to lose anybody from drowning because it's preventable. Most of the time, it's very, very preventable just by thinking ahead, planning your actions, and ensuring that you're staying safe and sober while doing so.
0: Now, the city of Vancouver recently backed a proposal, unanimously, in fact, to make the first three levels of swimming lessons free for city residents. What do you think of that proposal?
12: I think it's a really great proposal, and we're seeing other cities come on board, like the city of Surrey has also echoed that and is beginning free swimming lessons. This is a really, really great way to reduce barriers for people who might not be able to get the cost. However, we're still seeing that we have wait lists on many, many of our swim lessons throughout BC. And something that I really encourage different cities to think about is how to work with their school boards to incorporate swim lessons into the school system, which would take the pressure off of those evening and weekend lessons and also give them another way to learn and another way to be active within the school day.
0: Really interesting idea. Do you know, has that worked elsewhere, whether it's, certain districts in this province or other parts of the country or other countries?
12: Yeah, I know that there's been some different work in some of the smaller municipalities or cities that are able to work with their school boards, but it's definitely a lesson that some of our larger cities can learn to work to incorporate the school board into their program. I know that there's some of our more rural cities out there. I know the town of Golden actually has worked with their school board to bring kids into lessons during the school day, as well as up to even their lifeguard programs.
0: Okay, so that's a possibility. It's been done in BC. What about this summer? Meanwhile, we have a stretch of hot weather in the forecast for later this week. This weekend looks pretty hot and sunny. I'm sure people are going to want to be out and swimming. So what would you like people to think about as they're looking for their nearest body of water to cool down over the weekend?
12: I think don't overestimate your ability and recognize that swimming in a pool and swimming in, water that you can see, grab an edge, there's lifeguards. It's very different than being in open water where you might not recognize drop-off, signs of water changing. And just because our water looked one way last year doesn't mean it's going to look the same way this year. We didn't have a lot of snowfall this year, so we might see that drop-offs are closer to the shoreline than they were before, and to make sure that nobody is going out to recreate alone on the water.
0: Well, Kimiko, I appreciate you joining us. Thanks very much for taking the time this morning.
12: Thank you, and have a great day.
0: Kimiko Hirakida is the Director of Programs and Services at the Life Saving Society's BC and Yukon branch. It's 18 minutes before 7 o'clock. This is On the Island. There's the bell. The markets are open, and Crystalie Ramlikan is at the CBC Business Desk.
13: Good morning. The Canadian dollar just hit a six-month low after data showed Canada's trade surplus actually widened in April. This comes ahead of the Bank of Canada's interest rate decision today, but right now the dollar is trading slightly higher at 71.8 cents U.S. Canada's goods trade surplus rose to a 15-month high in April, in part because the Iran war has pushed up the price of crude oil. Total exports increased to reach a record high. Some economists say data suggests Canadian exports have largely recovered back to pre-2025 levels, but there is still some weakness in sectors hit hardest by U.S. tariffs. The Bank of Canada is expected to hold its key interest rate steady at 2.25% for the fifth time in a row today. The central bank has largely kept to the sidelines as it waits for more clarity in how the Iran war and U.S. trade uncertainty will impact economic growth and inflation. Moving to telecom news, TELUS plans to charge $15 to activate new SIM cards. But the CRTC is warning the company its plans for a new fee could breach the regulator's ban on activation charges. TELUS insists the fee does not violate the CRTC's new rules, taking effect this Friday. The CRTC has written to the company to say a fee associated with providing a SIM card or eSIM may be considered to be a prohibited activation fee. But TELUS says the charge is meant to cover costs associated with providing a new SIM product to a customer, such as those related to manufacturing, warehousing, packaging, distribution, and retail handling. This is the latest test of the CRTC's new policy that prevents telecommunications companies from charging customers when they cancel, change, or activate plans. That policy was announced in March in a move meant to make it easier for consumers to switch internet and cell phone plans. The commission said it hoped to empower Canadians to take advantage of better offers without having to worry about unexpected costs. The regulator says activation fees have ranged from roughly $30 to $80 and have acted as a barrier to Canadians being able to take advantage of competitive offers. And for a final story, a prediction market company is changing some of its policies. Kalshi will start collecting customer employment information for trading in certain high-risk markets. This move follows incidents of insider trading on platforms like Kalshi and Polymarket. Kalshi will now score markets for insider trading risk and require employment details for high-risk trades. The reforms come following multiple incidents of prediction market traders using insider information to profit off of events. Just last week, former Congressman George Santos was investigated for allegedly betting against his attendance at the State of the Union address. And in April, a U.S. Army soldier was charged with using classified information to make $400,000 trading on Polymarket. And that's your business news for now. I'm Crystalie Ramlikan.
0: Thank you, Crystalie. This is On the Island on CBC Radio 1. Updating the morning numbers, the S&P TSX down 75 at 34,336. The Dow down 204 at 50,667. And the NASDAQ down 68 at 25,601. The Canadian dollar is up 21 one-hundredths of a cent at 71.93 cents U.S. Oil is up $1.11 a barrel. West Texas Intermediate at $89.31. Natural gas up 7 cents at $3.21. Gold down $113.30 an ounce at $4,173.10. Lumber is at $616.50 per thousand board feet. And the daily CO2 reading at 432.41 parts per million, up from 430.07 parts per million a year earlier. It's 14 minutes before 7 o'clock now. This is On the Island. Breaking up is hard to do, as the song goes, but new research from the University of Ottawa might make it easier. Serena Corsini-Munt co-authored a study that looked at breakups, specifically at whether the person initiating the breakup was able to provide the person being dumped with a sense of autonomy. Here she is explaining the concept of autonomy support to CBC's Rebecca Zandbergen.
14: So the way we see it in a breakup would be giving an honest reason, a non-controlling reason for the breakup. It would be letting the other person get used to that information, kind of respond in their own way, right? So really respecting their right to how they make their decisions and recognizing that they might need to take their own time. So we like boil that down to no games. And it's not the same thing as just supporting everything, right? So you're really standing firm, right? You think of autonomy support and all these other contexts that I mentioned. But it is really respecting that the other person or recognizing that the other person might have a different reaction and that their choice, I guess, is how they respond.
15: Mm-hmm. And what if the response is, I don't want to break up?
14: You still stand firm. So autonomy support, again, it's not like that blanket support for like everything. It's keeping within your honest and your sincere reason for why you wanted to break up. Not everyone can do this, though, right? So we had a very young sample in our study. So average age 19. Average duration of the relationships was about 1 year. So we're looking at emerging adults, like a really university or college age sample. And we do acknowledge, and I think it's really important to say, so I'm also a couples therapist, and we study relationships a lot. It's not possible to always offer all that autonomy support in a breakup.
15: Can you give me some examples of phrases one might use to demonstrate autonomy support, because I'm still not quite grasping it?
14: Yeah. So the idea is saying, you know, here's the reason I want to break up. And you may not feel that way, but I still want to break up.
15: Right. So just acknowledging how they feel.
14: Yeah. Or saying like, you know, I haven't been happy for a little while. Here are the reasons why. You don't have to be critical. You know, you can. And so the idea is that I think we should break up. It's not working anymore.
0: Serena Corsini-Munt with Ottawa's Rebecca Zandbergen. If you are curious, Serena did say it's possible to provide autonomy support over text or email. That is unfortunately easier if you break up in person. It's 11 minutes to 7 o'clock now. This is On the Island. Well, CBC Music asked Tegan Quinn, sister of Sarah and one half of the duo Tegan and Sarah, what's on her ultimate playlist right now? This is McGee with How Many Miles?
16: Yeah.

0: How Many Miles by McGee. It's 10 minutes before 7 o'clock. This is On the Island. A trio of AI companies are racing to become publicly traded. OpenAI, maker of ChatGPT, announced this week it's filed paperwork needed for an initial public offering, or IPO. It follows rival Anthropic, which made a similar announcement last week. Meanwhile, SpaceX shares could be sold later this month. And joining us now to talk about why it matters is Colin Mang, an associate professor of economics at McMaster University. Colin, thanks for joining us. Good morning.
1: Well, thanks for having me.
0: Can you explain how an IPO works and what these companies need to prepare in advance?
1: Sure. So the way an IPO works is the company is going to prepare a prospectus. It's a document that's similar to the annual reports you see from public companies, and it contains detailed financial information as well as a management analysis of the company's prospects. And it'll also tell us about the details of the share issues. So things like how many shares are going to be offered, what the price will be, and what percentage of the company ownership those shares represent. For example, in the case of SpaceX, they're offering 3% of the company for $75 billion. For OpenAI and Anthropic, we don't know yet how much they're going to try to raise or how much shares of the company they're offering. We'll find that out a little bit later this year. Where those shares go is they go to an investment bank, which will then solicit buyers from institutional investors like pension funds, mutual funds, will then buy up the shares and give that money to the company. Then on the day of the IPO, all the shares of the company get listed on a stock exchange, and the founders of the company, early employees who were paid in shares, venture capital firms who invested along the way, as well as these institutional investors who bought the new IPO issue, can sell those shares to the general public, people like you and me.
0: Okay, and so why are OpenAI and Anthropic and perhaps other companies doing this right now?
1: A lot of this comes down to data center building. So OpenAI has a plan to invest $500 billion in data centers over the next 3 years. Anthropic plans to build $50 billion worth of data centers this year, plus more coming over the next few years. And both companies have been raising money from tech investors recently. So OpenAI brought in $110 billion earlier this year. $50 billion of that came from Amazon, another $30 billion from NVIDIA. Anthropic raised $65 billion last month from venture capital firms, but the problem for both companies is that they sort of exhausted that market of tech investors out there willing to put large sums in. They need to broaden their pool of investors, reach out to other types of institutional investors, retail investors. So this is why they're going to the initial public offerings now, is to broaden their investment pool, bring in more money to support data center building.
0: Okay, and so they need all of that cash to keep going with new data centers. What does the success or failure of these offerings depend on?
1: Well, I mean, it's going to depend on how investors perceive the finances of the companies, which are not great, to be honest. So OpenAI expects to lose about $14 billion this year. Anthropic has not released profit figures yet. We'll get that a little bit later this year, but their previous documents have suggested that they might not be cash flow positive till at least 2028 or 2029. These companies have been taking in large amounts of money from tech investors who, by their nature, are optimistic on the future of the tech industry. So they believe that these companies are going to grow a lot and going to become profitable, and everything will be wonderful in the future. But once they open themselves up to the general public, there is a risk that institutional investors, retail investors, take a look at the numbers and don't have the same level of optimism for where these companies are growing, and that could lead to the share prices falling and to lower valuations. So success is going to be judged based on how non-tech investors perceive the actual values of these companies once the shares hit the open market.
0: Okay, and so there's a lot of attention, understandably, on OpenAI and Anthropic. What about SpaceX? I mean, it's huge, but it's a different story, isn't it? I mean, Elon Musk is already the world's richest man. This could make him the world's first trillionaire. What's the significance beyond that?
1: Yeah, so SpaceX is in a very different position because they have two other business lines besides AI. Their AI business, like the other two, is losing money. It lost about $4 billion last year. but they have the Starlink satellite network, and there are other businesses launching satellites into space for other customers, private companies, also the U.S. government. And those businesses are profitable. So SpaceX is in a very different position because they've got two out of their three business lines are already generating profits. And their share issue, $75 billion that's coming up, was actually four times oversubscribed. They had $250 billion worth of offers for their $75 billion worth of shares. So it's a company that is likely to maintain its valuation when it hits the when the shares hit the market, which will make Elon Musk a very, very wealthy man. And again, this is because they have two profitable business lines already.
0: Now, I wonder where you think we're at in terms of AI's development. Still early days, presumably. But, I mean, is there the risk of a bubble with all of this enthusiasm and massive investment going on right now?
1: Well, some analysts have pointed out that there is this risk of a bubble. I mean, data center investment in the U.S. last year was $162 billion. That was up from $124 billion the year before. This is a massive industry. The challenge is that the chips that all of these data centers are running on have a 3, maybe 4-year lifespan before they become obsolete. And with the companies currently not making money on AI, if they don't become profitable within the next couple of years, they don't pay back those investments, at which point they're going to need new investments because their old stuff is obsolete. They need to replace the equipment. And new investors are not going to look at that as being a very attractive offering if the companies are seeing the past investments not generating a return. So there is a risk that this is turning into a bubble. The other challenge, though, is that some of these data centers just might not get built. We're seeing huge pushback from local communities across Canada and the United States. I mean, there were protests in Vancouver recently against data centers. We've seen protests in Regina just this past week in Hamilton, where the city council decided not to move forward with the data center. In Winnipeg, a petition with 13,000 signatures, and the government decided not to approve a data center. This is becoming a big issue here in Canada. It's already a big issue in communities across the United States. So we'll have to see if all of this investment actually happens.
0: All right. And so as these IPOs roll out, what are you going to be watching for?
1: Well, the key thing that I'm going to be watching for is to see what happens to the initial stock price once they hit the open market. Again, for SpaceX, I think they're going to be fine, again, because they have two profitable businesses right already. For OpenAI and for Anthropic, I have a feeling that non-tech investors are going to be a bit less optimistic about the company's future prospects. So we'll see how that plays out.
0: Colin Mann, good to talk to you again. Thanks for joining us this morning.
1: Yeah, you're welcome. Thanks for having me.
0: Colin Mang, an associate professor of economics at McMaster University. It's 2 minutes to 7 o'clock, and Liz MacArthur is back with the local news headlines.
2: A former BC government worker has been awarded $250,000 in damages. She lost her job as a result of the fallout from a scandal involving health researchers dating back more than a decade. And municipal workers in Colwood have voted overwhelmingly in favor of strike action after bargaining that started in December fell apart. Once a decision on an essential services order has been issued, the union will be in a legal strike position.
0: In the weather today for Greater Victoria, windy with skies clearing this morning. For the East Coast, fog patches this morning, a chance of showers as well, but a mix of sun and clouds forecast in the afternoon. For the West Coast and inland island, windy with a mix of sun and clouds today, and cloudy throughout the day on the North Island. We'll have highs across the region from 15 to 20 degrees. Stay tuned. 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
5: 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Cricket Canada is in turmoil. The Fifth Estate has been investigating what's going on. 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
6: This is World Report. Good morning, I'm Marcia Young. The Bank of Canada has decided not to adjust its overnight lending rate. Canada's central bank is holding steady at 2.25%. It is the fifth consecutive time the bank has decided to keep its key lending rate as is. The CBC's business correspondent Peter Armstrong joins me live in studio to explain the bank's decision, Peter.
7: Well, look, this is about what everybody had been expecting, both in terms of the actual decision. I don't think anybody was thinking the bank was going to change its key overnight lending rate today, but also in terms of where we go from here, right? And I think that's what most people are most interested in. And we got the decision today. That's one thing. But we also got the bank's monetary policy report, which is this kind of deep dive into the state of the economy and its completely updated forecast. And the NPR tells us there's an awful lot of volatility in the economy. You probably don't need to work at the Bank of Canada to know that, but, you know, a lot of, you know, on the one hand this and on the other hand that. One quote really, to me at least, captures the moment the Bank of Canada is trying to navigate. Bank of Canada Governor Tiff Macklem says in his prepared remarks that he'll give shortly, if the United States imposes significant new trade restrictions on Canada, we may need to cut the policy rate further to support economic growth. Alternatively, if the conflict in the Middle East continues and higher energy prices start leading to ongoing generalized inflation, monetary policy will have more work to do. There may be a need for consecutive increases in the policy rate. That's a lot of margin. And if nothing else, Marcia, I think we can all take at least some comfort that even the Bank of Canada doesn't have a sense of what's going to happen next any more than the rest of us do.
6: All right. Well, thanks for that clear answer there, Peter. The CBC's business correspondent, Peter Armstrong. The Carney government is rolling out its Digital Safety Act today. The legislation will address social media and chatbot safety for children and teens. There are reports the bill will include the creation of a regulator and a social media ban for kids under 16 years old. Many provinces have been calling for laws to address the issue. They point to studies suggesting social media can harm children's mental health. Critics argue the legislation will be difficult to enforce. In Belfast, a 30-year-old Sudanese man is in court. He's charged with attempted murder for a stabbing attack on Monday. Video of his alleged crime went viral, causing protests and high racial tension. Barr Stewart reports from Belfast.
8: As flames rip through homes lining both sides of a street in East Belfast, police officers rush to help a family living there, including a young boy, to safety. The homes were set alight during hours of rioting and unrest. Yara Navratska is from Ukraine and lives on one of the streets targeted. Her door caught on fire.
9: So yeah, obviously it's terrifying. There are like so many people living on the streets, you know, and they have to be like forced to like leave their houses to live somewhere else, you know.
8: The violence was carried out by hundreds of men, many wearing black clothing and masks. They set vehicles, including a bus, on fire and painted hateful, racist comments on store businesses. They threatened media, including CBC, if they attempted to film the unrest. Chief Constable John Butcher is with the Northern Ireland Police Service and says 100 people who rioted last night are already facing prosecution.
10: Many of those people are now going before the courts and getting custodial sentences. We will deal with this. We will be on the streets tonight in numbers even more than we were last night.
8: As for the accused in Monday's stabbing, which triggered the unrest, he appeared in court and is charged with attempted murder and threatening an NHS worker. He's originally from Sudan and arrived in Belfast from the Republic of Ireland in 2023. The victim he's accused of stabbing is a man in his 40s. He suffered serious injuries and lost an eye in the attack. Briar Stewart, CBC News, Belfast.
6: Iran is launching retaliatory strikes against the U.S. Iran's Revolutionary Guard announcing new missiles launched this morning against U.S. targets in the region. They are in response to U.S. military strikes in Iran. U.S. President Donald Trump posting on social media his country needed to retaliate. A military helicopter was down near the Strait of Hormuz on Tuesday. Trump blames Tehran. He says the country is taking too long to negotiate a deal. In an interview with Fox News today, Trump says he's considering ordering new strikes against Iran's power plants and bridges. Bill Gates is appearing before the U.S. House Oversight Committee. The Microsoft co-founder is answering questions about his relationship with the late convicted sex offender Jeffrey Epstein. The CBC's Chris Reyes joins me now from New York. And Chris, what can we expect during this morning's testimony?
11: Well, it'll happen behind closed doors. Bill Gates will likely be grilled over several details that appear in the Epstein files, including meetings that he had with Epstein between 2011 and 2014 that happened after Epstein was already convicted of sex crimes. The files include photos of Gates with Epstein, calendar entries, and shocking emails from Epstein to Gates over his extramarital affairs. In those emails, Epstein accuses Gates of contracting a sexually transmitted infection. Epstein claimed that Gates had tried to surreptitiously give antibiotics to his then-wife, Melinda Gates, to treat the infection. Bill Gates will likely be questioned about what was discussed during his meetings with Epstein, whether Gates saw any wrongdoing, and likely he'll be asked to explain why he kept meeting with the registered sex offender. This congressional committee has been calling witnesses for more than a year now in an effort to investigate how the federal government handled the Epstein investigation.
6: Chris, Bill Gates has spoken publicly about this issue before. What has he said?
11: That's right. So Gates has admitted to his extramarital affairs in response to the release of the Epstein files. But he's always maintained that his meetings with Epstein were about his philanthropic work on global health. He's also denied that he knew anything about Epstein's abuse of underage girls. In previous interviews, Gates said he was foolish to spend any time with the late sex offender. Gates has also released statements through a spokesperson denying that he had any financial dealings with Epstein, claiming that Epstein had tried to threaten him in the past. Bill Gates has not been accused of any wrongdoing or charged with any crimes in connection to Epstein.
6: Thank you, Chris.
11: Thank you.
6: The CBC's Chris Reyes in New York. Pope Leo is in Spain. The American pontiff has been drawing large crowds during his 7-day tour of the country. He's addressing some of the country's divisive topics. Catholicism is deeply embedded in Spain's culture, even as church attendance falls and more people identify as being secular. CBC correspondent Chris Brown is in Barcelona following the Pope's visit.
12: As a waving Pope Leo entered the stadium that once hosted Barcelona's Olympics, many in the enormous crowd sang, "This is the Pope's youth." Leo's visit to Spain, a country with a deep Catholic history, but that is also increasingly secular, has been aimed at young people, their spirituality, and their politics. Speaking in both Spanish and Catalan, in a nod to the Spanish region's distinct identity, Leo called for unity in a society that's increasingly fragmented. He's spoken about the dangers he sees from political polarization, and he's urged compassionate treatment for migrants. Outside the prayer vigil, 23-year-old Sofia Rico and Clara Rao said they think the Pope can help lower the temperature of the world's conflicts.
13: He reaffirms that every human being is unique and has to be, taken care of and valued and respected.
14: It's a guide for us to follow.
12: 21-year-old Naya Santos was visiting the Sagrada Familia Basilica, Barcelona's main landmark.
15: Honestly, I feel like the world is having like a polarity right now, and there's too many things going on, too many wars.
12: The basilica has been under construction for over 140 years, the masterpiece of architect Antoni Gaudí. Later today, the Pope will bless one of its new 170-meter spires. It will be the centerpiece of Leo's visit here. Chris Brown, CBC News, Barcelona.
6: The biggest tournament in the world is getting a musical kickoff in Toronto. Yo, some more people cutting hair in the shops. Thank God it's Friday. To the thugs sweating up in the chop shop. Yo, it's Friday. Haitian star Wyclef Jean will be performing at FIFA's official World Cup countdown concert tonight. The show will mark the eve of matches with games beginning on Thursday. Wyclef will be joined by Canadian rock legend Bryan Adams and local act The Beaches, Canada's historic first ever men's World Cup match on home soil, goes this Friday. Do your mom know you act so berserk? Thank God it's Friday. What's the drag? What's the drag, girl? That is the latest national and international news from World Report. I'm Marcia Young. God, it's Friday. To the thugs sweating up in the chop shop. Yo.
0: Thank you, Marcia. I'm Gregor Craigie in Victoria. This is On.

0: Coming up this hour, we'll hear from the researcher behind a detailed new study that puts a spotlight on the specific earthquake and tsunami risks facing Tofino. Katsugoda joins us in our next half hour. But first, when you live in a region as expensive as Greater Victoria, apartments and condos are now the only affordable option for many young families. We'll talk about what that does in 2 minutes. It's 11 minutes after 7 o'clock, and Liz MacArthur has the local news headlines.
1: The body of a Prince George student has been recovered from a lake near the city. The 17-year-old drowned after boating on the lake over the weekend, days ahead of graduation. And the Canadian government is expected to table a new bill that would ban social media for young Canadians. The digital safety bill would restrict the use of social media for children under 16.
0: In the weather today for Greater Victoria, windy with skies clearing throughout the morning. For the East Coast, a bit of morning fog and a chance of showers, then a mix of sun and clouds in the afternoon. For the West Coast and inland Vancouver Island, a mix of sun and clouds throughout the day and wind. And on the North Island, mostly cloudy today. We'll have highs across the region between 15 and 20 degrees. And Sterling, how does it look out there right now?
2: Well, temperatures 10, 11 degrees right across Vancouver Island, Gulf Islands, and Sunshine Coast. Mainly sunny at the Victoria International Airport, clouds everywhere else.
0: On the BC ferries right now, the 9 o'clock sailing from Swartz Bay to Tsawwassen has 17% of the deck space free. In Nanaimo, the 7:45 from Duke Point has a quarter of the deck space free, and the 8:40 from Departure Bay Nanaimo has 30% still available. This is On the Island on CBC Radio 1. It's 12 minutes after 7 o'clock. It's a shift that those of us who live in Greater Victoria have been seeing over the last few years. Young families ditching the dream of a single family home and moving into multi-story buildings. While that's been the norm in other big, expensive cities for many years, it's a relatively new phenomenon on the South Island, at least in the numbers we're now seeing. So for the rest of the week, we're taking a closer look at families raising kids in apartments and condos. And we're asking, how well are cities adapting to accommodate the new face of family housing? CBC's Roseanne Holman dropped in on a family made up of a mom, a dad, their 2-year-old daughter, and 2 dogs to learn what life looks like in 600 square feet.
3: Yeah. Hi, Libby.
4: Her name's Elizabeth, but she likes Libby.
5: This is Scotty.
3: And yeah. How about this big one? Do you know that your big dog is named?
6: Kumail.
7: I'm Laurel Cannon, and I live with my family in a building in James Bay.
5: And I'm Dave Gates, and live with my family in the same building.
3: Laurel, do you want to go first? Tell me, when did you move into this building?
7: We moved in August of 2024. So we were renting before in Oak Bay, and Libby was a surprise, the greatest surprise ever. And then our landlords let us know that they were going to be taking over the space for their own use. And so we had a short turnaround to find another space.
6: I had a turtle pool.
7: You did have a turtle pool at your last house, didn't you?
5: Mm-hmm.
7: In our backyard. You liked that. And we decided to move to an apartment building because it seemed more stable. And we were less likely to have to move for the same reason that we had to move before.
3: Okay, so now you have a baby and you're on the hunt for a new purpose-built apartment. What was the criteria? What made you gravitate towards this building?
7: Firstly, we wanted to have something where we could bring our dogs because our dogs are part of our family as well. And we knew that we were going to be in a smaller space than we might have liked just because the housing market in Victoria is very expensive. And so we were looking for something that had additional space for us to use beyond just our suite.
3: Okay, so it sounds like in your previous place, you had some access to a yard, some access to a little pool. What did you trade that in for here?
7: We traded a yard for a much bigger life for Libby. And so we have a small inside house, but a really big outside space. So we often talk about how Libby's home is her whole neighborhood. And so from the time she learned to walk on the lawn of the ledge. And so that was her playground. And she's friends with all of the people who drive the horse-drawn carriages. And so, like I said, it was really important for us to be able to give Libby a big life. And by choosing to rent within our means, we have more ability to offer Libby other things in her life.
3: You've mentioned a whole bunch of assets in your neighborhood. And how about the building itself?
7: It's great. Libby, do you want to tell Roseanne some of the great things in our building? Where do we go every Wednesday after school?
6: To the pool.
3: You have a pool in your building?
6: Yeah.
7: Yeah, we go a few times a week, and we have a co-work space, and we have a large social room, and so we host Christmas parties and Thanksgiving dinner upstairs, and we have, we call it our big dark play group, and it's with some other parents that we know that live in small buildings, in or small living spaces, and

0: cheap. And so part of what makes it really great is that we have a lot of privilege that lets us afford to live here. And while it's definitely significantly less than if we were owning a home, it's not nothing. And unfortunately, a lot of families in our region wouldn't be able to pay the rent to live here. And so when we moved here, we had to seriously make a decision about whether we wanted to stay in Victoria or whether we wanted to move further out. We both work downtown. And so we made the decision that, like, we're investing in Libby having a life in the city and not having to live in a car and not having to be kind of in that, like, car culture. Yeah. And so that definitely comes at a cost.
1: We've talked a lot about the wonderful aspects of this. Let's talk about the adaptations of living in a smaller space. First of all, what is the square foot?
0: 605.
1: What are the strategies to live in this smaller space?
0: When you live in such a small space, you can't have the same attachment to things because things that aren't functional have to go. And so we lived in an even smaller space before when Libby was born. You have to be
2: I was an egg.
0: That's right. You used to be an egg before you were born. That's right. You really have to get like a priority about like what's most important and what are the things that we need. And so it's not just a like one in, one out strategy. It's like one in, three out. We had to set some really firm limits with people too about what they could and couldn't buy Libby. One of the other things that we've started doing is for big gifts at Christmas, we share them with other families, and then the things move from house to house. So, for example, this year, Libby got a trampoline for Christmas, but the trampoline was for Libby and her best friend. And so the trampoline lives at our house half the time and at Libby's best friend's house half the time. So we're always having to kind of be creative about that and having to have a conversation with Libby all the time about, do you still play with this? Is this still important to you, or is it time for this to go live with another family?
1: Look at what a good jumper you are.
2: I'm flying.
0: What you're seeing is one of the other strategies is you kind of have to let go of an idea that this is our living room and this is where we sit. It's like, this is the living room. This is also the trampoline room. This is also the one of us can't sleep, so it's the second bedroom. It's a flexible space.
1: Did you guys grow up in a single family house with the yard and all that stuff?
3: Yes, definitely. Yeah, that was end of a one-way street. We had a creek that went behind our house and lots of neighborhood kids. So very much in the single family house.
0: Same for me. Growing up, I didn't know anybody who lived in a building and always grew up thinking that I would live in a house forever.
1: Is there any part of you that is striving for that idealized 1950s vision of a single family home with the backyard and the front yard and all of that?
0: There definitely was at the beginning. And to be honest, I felt a lot of like doubt and some shame when we moved into this space because it felt like the expectation. Like, Dave and I both have a university education. We came from middle class backgrounds. Our parents always kind of had the expectation that we would live in a house. And so for a little bit, it felt like, what did we do wrong that this is where we're at? But I feel like we're doing exactly the thing that our family needs in that we have a big life in a small space.
2: This is mine.
0: That's yours. That's right. And we're not tied up in having to do house chores, and we're not tied up in worries about changing mortgage rates, and we're not tied up in worries about property taxes and the things that cause families a lot of stress. We just have to plan for the legislated rent increase every year, and so that's just part of our budget, so we can forecast the expenses. And so because of that, there's a sense of ease to know, like, we're okay financially. Another thing that kind of had to work through is like helping our families understand that the way we live is not a hardship at all. And so like we're really happy and we're really good.
1: But do you find that attitude among millennials or do you find that attitude among boomers?
0: It's a boomer attitude. But I think that my experience is it's shifting. Like I said, like the majority

0: Of our close circle, our renters, and our very closest circle live in buildings. And so that's just the way, and it's the way it is in many other cities. We've just like been behind the curve a bit.
1: Let's talk about how the city could adapt to make sure that high density family housing is even better suited. What are the sticking points?
0: Well, one of the things that we've noticed is there's not a lot of three-bedroom units available. And so when I look at the new builds that are coming, I always keep my eye on seeing, like, we're really happy here, but is there, like, something that might be a little bit closer to the school we want Libby to go to? Or is there something that just might be a little bit better? And those are mainly one- and two-bedroom units. I guess that's all to say that for this new way of living to be sustainable for families and for people to be able to put down roots, there needs to be shared living spaces that are available for families and not just like a party room or not just like an extra suite that you could have a guest to stay in. Like it's actually like spaces that we can live in.
2: CBC's Roseanne Holman speaking with Laurel Cannon, Dave Gates, and their two-year-old daughter, Libby. This week, CBC is looking at families living in multi-story buildings. Tomorrow, we hear from the Sooke School District about how it was caught off guard by the shift in family housing a few years ago and how it's now adapting to serve higher-density neighborhoods. We also want to hear from you. Are you raising kids in a multi-story building, in a condo? What's working? What's not? You can email Victoria at cbc.ca and let us know, or call TalkBack 250-360-0614 in Victoria, or toll-free 1-800-757-1446. It's 23 minutes after 7 o'clock. This is On the Island. Caribbean-born, Vancouver Island-raised Aaron Wilder has been on the road this spring. The former national team rugby player has been touring his debut album, Brand New TV. The tour wraps up this week with a few dates in Alberta. Here's Aaron Wilder with I Don't Care Anymore.

0: That is Aaron Wilder with I Don't Care Anymore. It's 26 minutes after 7. This is On the Island, and Paul McGowan joins us to talk sports now. Paul, good morning.
1: Good morning, Gregor.
0: Let's start with the Stanley Cup Final, all tied up after a win last night by Carolina.
1: And what a finish last night. A tie game heading to the third, and in that third period, Carolina captain Jordan Staal tries to get to a centering pass, trips over his own skates, but swings at the puck on his way down and still manages to knock the puck in, a 5-3 final. It continues a rare run of offense for the Hurricanes captain. Although his coach, Rod Brind'Amour, says that he isn't all that surprised.
2: When you watch him all the time, you kind of get spoiled. I get coach him all the time, so I know I'm spoiled. It's great that you guys get to see it. He takes every shift like it's his last, and he takes pride in being the leader of this team and does it by example. Everyone knew he was a good defensive player, but he's got some real offensive abilities too. Just for whatever reason now, they're goals are going in, but he's always played like this.
1: Yeah, Jordan Staal now has 5 goals in the Stanley Cup Final alone and a goal in each game so far in this series. He'll try to keep that going in Game 5. The series shifts back to Carolina. Game 5 goes from Raleigh tomorrow.
0: Okay, let's go to soccer now. A busy week for Soccer Canada as they get ready for the World Cup.
1: A lot's going on, and I know that the focus is on the men right now, but the Canadian women were in action yesterday, played a friendly in Costa Rica. They cruised to a 6-0 final there. And back to the men, the World Cup roster deadline is on the horizon. And so Canada yesterday named a replacement for the injured Marcelo Flores. It'll be 23-year-old Jaden Nelson of Ontario who slots in for Canada.
3: It's a dream come true, surviving cancer and everything. It's a big deal, you know. It hasn't hit me yet, but it's just inspirational to a lot of people that I know that want to do big things in life. And hopefully that I'm able to be that person for them to look up to. So for me, it's bigger than just being called up to the national team and to play in the World Cup. It's more for the kids that aspire to be something big in their life.
1: You heard Gregor Nelson mention surviving cancer. Mm-hmm. He was just 18 months old when he was diagnosed with a rare form of testicular germ cell cancer. Now, it was in remission, but then spread to his lungs. And the story goes that it was in the oncology unit as a child that he first started kicking around a soccer ball.
0: Oh, wow.
1: Quite a journey for him and his family.
0: Yeah.
1: Now, he is the 26th man. Who knows how much he plays, but clearly he is honored just being named to this team.
0: Very cool. Okay, let's finish on tennis, Paul, and the return of Serena Williams.
1: Yeah, it was the worst-kept secret in tennis that she was coming back and playing with Canadian Victoria Mboko. And talk about pressure, Mboko, 19, playing with the best of all time. But it was a very successful debut for the duo in London yesterday, a straight sets victory. And if Mboko was feeling the pressure, you would never have known it. Here she and Serena are after the match talking about keeping things light on the court.
4: It was the vibe, and it was also just us being realistic a little bit. Like, kind of just like, I don't know, say she missed like 2 returns or I missed 2 returns, and we'd be like,
5: gosh,
4: damn, we suck. Like,
5: <Literally. I don't
4: know. laughs> No, but I mean, it does loosen up, and it brings a good positive vibe. And I mean, in doubles, you got to be positive a little bit to get through.
1: A 20-plus year age difference, but Gregor, it sounds like they've been friends for 20 years.
0: Yeah,
1: they are back in action tomorrow. They are through to the quarterfinal.
0: Thanks, Paul.
1: Thanks, Gregor.
0: Paul McGowan with the sports this Wednesday morning, June 10th. 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
6: This is CBC News from Victoria. It's 7:30. Right now it's 12 degrees and mainly sunny at the Victoria Airport. Good morning, I'm Liz MacArthur. A long-running major music festival in Victoria is ending. The organizers of Rifflandia say it's been canceled after nearly a decade. They blame low ticket sales and growing financial risks required for producing the event. The festival ran in Victoria nearly every September for 18 years. It went on hiatus in 2019, but came back post-COVID. It brought major artists to the city like Courtney Love, Iggy Pop, The Flaming Lips, and Charlie XCX. It also fostered smaller indie and hip-hop acts. Festival founder Nick Blasco says in a statement he looks forward to seeing how a generation of promoters and artists shape the next chapter of live music and culture in Victoria. A former BC government worker has been awarded $250,000 in damages. She lost her job following a scandal for the BC Liberal government dating back more than a decade. Wendy Taylor was tasked with investigating an alleged data breach at the Ministry of Health in 2012, which led to the firing of five researchers. One researcher died by suicide. It was later revealed the firings were triggered by incorrect information. Taylor was fired in 2017 and sued the province in 2019. The judge found that the province withheld Taylor's severance payments and that she was scapegoated for the scandal. She was awarded $250,000 for punitive and aggravated damages. The Canadian government is expected to table a new bill that could ban social media for young Canadians. It comes as concerns mount over potential harms. Jonah Bailon has more.
5: I'm hoping to see action, including like an online safety regulator here in Canada, addresses some of the harms on social media and on AI.
7: SFU undergrad Liam McKay-Argerio says he's happy the federal government is taking action to make online spaces safer. Fergus Lindley-Mota, director of the Dialogue on Technology project at SFU, says a social media ban is a good start, but it's important to shift responsibility to tech companies.
8: Only implementing a ban risks letting companies off the hook for the kind of design choices that they're making, which are actively harming not only our youth, but also people of all ages.
7: Julie Robillard, UBC Associate Professor of Neurology, says it's also important to weigh social media's benefits.
9: Media, maybe they have a rare health condition and they struggle to find peers in their community that they can exchange with. Maybe some youth are in rural areas where they have limited access to resources.
7: She says it's important for governments to factor in youth's perspectives. Jonah Bailon, CBC News, Vancouver.
6: The body of a Prince George student has been recovered from a lake southeast of Prince George. School district officials say a group of grade 12 students were on a pre-prom fishing trip Saturday when the boat capsized. Three of them made it to shore, but a 17-year-old did not. School District 57 says the boy was set to graduate a year early and pursue a trades career. The district postponed its board meeting last night out of respect for the student, his family, and staff. Staff with the Capital Regional District say a project to improve two major multi-use trails is on budget. They'll update the CRD board this week. Catherine Marlowe has more.
10: The project is to widen and add lights to sections of the Galloping Goose and Lochside trails and to renew three trestles along the way. The trails are popular cycling and walking routes in Greater Victoria, used by thousands of commuters. The project is budgeted at $53.5 million. According to the latest update from staff, it is still on track to be completed within that budget, though they note that volatility in global markets could change that. Work is already underway for the busiest section of the Galloping Goose between Gorge Road East and near Uptown, with detours in place. It is expected to wrap in 2027. The Selkirk Trestle, which crosses the Gorge Waterway, will be widened and resurfaced next year. Two trestles near Swan Lake are more complicated as they are both heritage structures. The District of Saanich Heritage Foundation has requested changes to the proposed designs, and construction isn't expected to begin until 2028. Catherine Marlowe, CBC News, Victoria.
6: And Vancouver is no stranger to hosting major events. While Expo 86 and the 2010 Olympics brought major infrastructure projects like the SkyTrain and improvements to the Sea to Sky Highway, the FIFA World Cup isn't expected to leave behind a similar legacy. Amelia John has more.
11: Andy Yan with the City Program at Simon Fraser University says the World Cup is more of an investment in the sporting community.
12: Where you can see FIFA is as a bit of a software update, whereas Expo and the Olympics were major hardware investments.
11: BC Place has undergone about $200 million in upgrades with accessibility improvements, renovated locker rooms, and new hospitality spaces. And Killarney Park has also seen substantial changes. The new Peony Amphitheater is not considered a FIFA legacy piece as it was approved and tendered before the tournament. And there's no new transit infrastructure, just commemorative keychains and premium access to an app. Jesse Adcock is the FIFA World Cup Vancouver host committee lead and says the Cup's lasting legacy may be less tangible than infrastructure improvements.
13: So what I hope is that when people look back at this World Cup and they see our team's efforts, that they look back and have memories and an equivalent amount of pride.
11: Amelia John, CBC News, Vancouver.
6: It's 7:35, and that's the CBC News from Victoria.
0: Thank you, Liz. Liz MacArthur at the news desk this Wednesday morning, June 10th. So we're midweek. The week started out pretty wet and windy and rainy, and that was probably nice, but it's looking nice and sunny out there this morning.
6: Yeah. Can I say that January is over?
0: Hopefully, yeah, I think it might be.
6: Short-lived.
0: Yeah.
6: Well, for today, windy with skies clearing this morning in Greater Victoria. For East Vancouver Island, fog patches this morning and a chance of showers, then a mix of sun and cloud. For West and inland Vancouver Island, windy with a mix of sun and cloud. A cloudy day on the North Island. The high to 17 in Victoria, 20 on East Vancouver Island, and 15 on the North Island.
0: And Stirling, how's it looking up there right now?
14: Well, it's sunny at the Victoria International Airport. Partly cloudy across the rest of Greater Victoria. Partly cloudy as well in Port Hardy, and mostly cloudy everywhere else. Temperatures 10, 11 degrees Celsius.
0: And on the BC ferries right now, the 9 o'clock sailing from Swartz Bay to Tsawwassen has 15% of the deck space free. In Nanaimo, the 745 from Duke Point has a third of the vehicle deck space available, and the 840 from Departure Bay Nanaimo has a third of the deck space free as well. It's 24 minutes before 8 o'clock. This is On the Island. A new study is shedding more light on exactly how bad a future earthquake and tsunami could be on the west coast of Vancouver Island. But the study's author hopes it will prompt more islanders to take the risk seriously and prepare ahead of time. The multi-hazard shaking tsunami fatality risk estimation for coastal communities looks at Tofino specifically. It estimates roughly half of the town's buildings are exposed to tsunami inundation and that more than 700 people could die. But taking the risk seriously and planning accordingly could reduce that risk. To find out more, we're joined by Katsu Goda, the Canada Research Chair in Multi-Hazard Risk Assessment and an Associate Professor in Earthquake, Tsunami Risk Assessment and Catastrophe Modeling at Western University. He's the author of this study. Professor Goda, good morning. Thank you for joining us.
15: Good morning. Thank you for having me.
0: Why did you focus on Tofino specifically?
15: Well, Tofino is one of the most exposed coastal community on Vancouver Island to the megathrust Cascadia subduction zone earthquake and tsunami.
0: And so how great is the risk to Tofino? Can you tell us a bit more about your estimates? What would a serious earthquake between magnitudes 8.7 and 9.1 do to Tofino potentially?
15: So, the article written by the CBC Science reporter kind of emphasized that the extreme case so the extreme case could lead to $1 billion loss as a maximum estimate, and then also potentially more than 500 potential fatality in Tofino, including both residents and in the tourists. But I would like to emphasize that those are very extreme case.
0: Yes.
15: So that's a worst case a situation. The average case would be much significantly smaller.
0: Okay, and so let's talk about that. What might the average case or the more likely scenario look like?
15: I can't put the exact numbers right now, but I would think that a couple of millions or even less than $100 million dollar loss could be average, and then probably tens. A few tens fatality might be the typical kind of estimate when the large magnitude of 9 earthquake happened off the Vancouver Island.
0: Now, you look very specifically at the lay of the land, so to speak, in Tofino. Yeah. How do you arrive at an estimate of roughly half the town's buildings being inundated in a major tsunami event? And this is worst case scenario.
15: I see. So as a research, we model how the earthquake rupture would happen in future. And then also we run the tsunami simulation and also the shaking simulation. And then the main kind of dominating factors for the high tsunami risk, in particularly for Tofino, is that about 50% of the buildings are located in the low-lying area, which is roughly 10 meters or less in elevation.
0: Okay, so you've done a very specific analysis of that. These are, of course, estimates and projections, so none of us can predict the future. But can you talk a bit about, Katsu, how these different variables could be changed depending on how much preparation is done ahead of time?
15: Yeah, sure. When it comes to the fatality estimation, the most kind of dominant important factor is that how many people might be close to the coast when the earthquake happens and then the tsunami arrives. And in that case, if we look at the census data and then also the tourist kind of information data in Tofino, the population number is roughly about 3,000. But the tourist like arrives in summer, and then the number could lead to more than 10,000, so factor mm-hmm. of three larger exposure. So the worst case corresponds to the very hot, nice summer day, and then the tsunami arrive and then hit the many beaches.
0: When I was last in Tofino, I was impressed to see some signs advising mm-hmm. people to head to high ground if they feel shaking. But some of them, I don't think they told me exactly where to go, and I wasn't sure where high ground is. I wonder how important it is in any tsunami at risk community to be specific about where people should go in the event of a tsunami.
15: Sure. So, like as rightly pointed out, the Tofino in general is very well equipped in a sense that they have their own kind of app and also the siren system. So, when the earthquake happens and a tsunami is expected, then the siren system should go off, and then people would be alerted. But like as you said, the Tofino is very flat, like on the beach area, and it's very difficult to get the in timely manner to reach more than 10 meter in elevation. Yeah.
0: So what are some of the measures that you think might be advisable for a community like Tofino to take in the next, the coming years to try to reduce the risk?
15: Sure. So one of the things that could consider is to construct the vertical evacuation structure, which is essentially sturdy the reinforced concrete structures or the steel structures, so that the people can climb up and then pass through. Wait until the tsunami passes through.
0: This is a tsunami evacuation tower or towers that support a platform so that people can just walk up the stairs quickly to safety.
15: Correct.
0: And they have been built elsewhere, haven't they?
15: Yes, there's many in Japan, several in Indonesia, which was hit by the 2004 Indian Ocean tsunami. There are a couple in U.S. and also New Zealand as well.
0: I visited one of the ones in the U.S. and it's quite an impressive structure, but it's never been tested. Katsu, have any of the ones you mentioned in Japan or elsewhere in Asia or New Zealand, have they been tested yet and proved to be strong enough?
15: The one of the example could come from the Japan, that was experienced the 2011 Tohoku mm-hmm. earthquake, mm-hmm. And then those well-built vertical evacuation structures survived successfully and accommodated many hundreds of people to save their lives.
0: We spoke with you last fall when you were speaking with people in Tofino. How important is it for you in this kind of research to go to the place to hear from people directly like that?
15: It is very important, and then it's really kind of rewarding kind of experience for the researcher like me. So what I feel visiting Tofino is that the people are very keen and very aware and knowledgeable about the tsunami and an earthquake risk. But there's some slight concern could be the tourists. So as I mentioned, the two-thirds in the summertime mm-hmm. Of the population in Tofino might be the tourist or the seasonal worker. Those people might not be aware where to go, what to do when the earthquake and tsunami strike.
0: So now that this study has been published, what's your ultimate hope for this research? What do you hope comes of it? What's the result that you hope for?
15: So my hope is that this study would give some sort of a gentle alert that there is such a kind of risk, but there's a bright side as well. There's multiple things that could be done, like first by training and then a better hazard mapping, and then make sure that the sign-in system, all the infrastructures goes off properly, function properly. And also they could consider the vertical evacuation structures as a potential kind of option. So it raising this disaster risk awareness and then the enhancing the preparedness for the future, that's, I think, my goal and then hope.
0: Just one last question, Katsu, and forgive me if this is outside of your specific specialty, but do you have any thoughts on who or what level of government might fund something like a tsunami evacuation infrastructure? Would there be any obvious group or government to pay for that?
15: I don't know exactly how the funding works, but like, I would hope that this can be a part of the infrastructure kind of system. So the project, so that hopefully a majority part could be funded through the governmental or the provincial kind of program. And then hopefully like a small portion can be contributed by the people in Tofino. And I think this kind of cost sharing scheme is really, really important because that all the stakeholders have kind of involvement in this kind of project, which usually goes well.
0: Well, Katsu, it's very nice to talk to you again. Thank you for joining us. Very good to have you with us.
15: Thank you.
0: Katsu Goda is the Canada Research Chair in Multi-Hazard Risk Assessment and an Associate Professor in Earthquake Tsunami Risk Assessment and Catastrophe Modeling at Western University. It is 13 minutes to 8 o'clock now. This is On the Island. Well, here's a sound you might recognize. Maybe it makes you angry. The unmistakable sound of a gas-powered leaf blower. In 2022, Oak Bay Council approved a three-year plan to ban gas-powered lawn equipment. It came after residents sent a petition to the district, citing noise concerns and environmental impact. But since then, there hasn't been any movement on the plan. And at a meeting this week, councillors decided not to move forward with it. Liz MacArthur spoke with Oak Bay Mayor Kevin Murdoch after that meeting.
16: The big issue is that legally, municipalities can't regulate environmental issues. That creates a bit of a structural problem for us in terms of a ban. But there is a mechanism there by which we can encourage two things. One, encourage the replacement of electric by homeowners. And then obviously, as we've been trying to do for a number of years, is do a migration of gas-powered lawn equipment or garden equipment to electric. And we're a pretty good example for commercial users. We've always felt philosophically that we shouldn't implement a ban on something that we are still using ourselves, and we haven't found yet that the commercial electrical equipment is sufficiently robust to replace the gas powered at this time.
17: Mm-hmm. So given the limitations with what the municipality is actually allowed to do when it comes to like a ban, had there been any real changes on this motion since, I think it was 2022 when it was introduced?
16: No, it's sort of sitting as one of the sort of long list of council priorities. And no, nothing has been done on it as we've been waiting for sort of the commercial viability of other equipment. We have limited amounts of money and staff time to spend on things. Last night's decision really just moved this from sort of sitting in limbo to being part of our larger climate action assessment and projects. Because we want to make sure that wherever we're spending our money, we're getting the maximal bang for the buck in terms of impacting climate environmental damage. It's changing quickly, right? The technology is changing quickly, and understanding is changing quickly, and jurisdiction may change over time. And so we'll keep an eye on it. But for now, I think it allows us to kind of advance this, I guess I would have to say incrementally at this point, but I think it's better to have it at the operational level where it's part of the overall consideration of multiple projects, and it probably isn't a standalone project, and that's where we ended up.
0: Kevin Murdoch is the mayor of Oak Bay. He was speaking with Liz MacArthur after the district council decided not to pursue a ban on gas-powered lawn equipment. What do you think? Would you support a ban on gas-powered leaf blowers and lawnmowers? Have you made a change to electric tools in your own yard? You can email us and let us know what you think. Victoria at cbc.ca. It's 10 minutes before 8 o'clock now. This is On the Island. What's old can be new again. That's what Reliance Properties is hoping for, a four-story Art Deco building that stood on Blanchard Street since 1949. 780 Blanchard in Victoria was originally built as a potential hospital and ultimately served as the headquarters of the BC Power Commission for decades. In recent years, it's been used by artists. Now Reliance, which owns the building, wants to convert the building into a 126-room hotel and is applying for heritage alteration permit. John Stovell is the president and CEO of Reliance Properties and joins us now. John, good morning.
18: Good morning to you.
0: Can you tell us a bit more about the building itself, the old BC Power Commission building, as a lot of people know it? What's the building?
18: Yeah, this is a fascinating building right at the foot of Blanchard Street, you know, intersecting with Fairfield. And it's built on a slope. So when you see it from Blanchard, it's looks like a two-story building, but when you go around onto the Fairfield side, you see the full four stories of the original Art Deco facade. And there's not a lot of those Art Deco buildings in Victoria. There's another one in behind the legislature, and it's a beautiful concrete building with amazing Art Deco detailing. And as you said, it was the original home of the BC Power Commission. There's some very interesting interior features, the chairman's office with beautiful wood paneling, and I think where some of the original dam treaties were signed, you know, back in the 50s and 60s when BC was going through this hydroelectric boom that still serves us today. So it's got an interesting history and was occupied by government right up till 2019, continuously when we bought it.
0: And why do you think it makes a good candidate for a hotel conversion specifically?
18: Yeah, a few reasons. I mean, it sits in a sort of a hotel super zone. It's like a middle of a donut surrounded by the park, the Marriott, the Doubletree, the Chateau Victoria, et cetera. So, and just around the corner of the Empress. So it really is kind of ground zero for hotels. In terms of the building itself, it's got this long boxcar shape with a consistent center hallway and, opportunity to put rooms on both sides. So it just works really well for hotel conversion. A lot of office buildings, the floor plate is too big to convert to hotels because the rooms will be too big. Mm-hmm. So it just works really well. It's also very robust, heavy concrete building, and it's able to adapt quite well to the current seismic requirements that will need to be implemented as part of our renovation.
0: So how much of the original structure are you proposing to keep versus, adding on new floors or elements?
18: Yeah, so we're pretty much going to keep the entire exterior facade and the interior structure. There's going to be some relocation of elevator shafts and some new stairs pushed through and other stairs filled in, et cetera. We're only adding one story to the building, which is very much consistent with the most conservative interventions in heritage buildings. And that's going to allow us to obtain also heritage incentives, which is critical to this type of project and retaining heritage buildings, is getting those heritage incentives, which, are 10-year tax holiday as well as some grants.
0: Okay, so if you had the heritage incentives, it would obviously retain and rejuvenate that Art Deco look that, as you say, isn't really very common in Victoria.
18: Yeah, the building really won't never come back to life. It'll be freshly painted and the exterior repairs all done and have architectural lighting added. So it'll come back to life. People will notice it all of a sudden. It's kind of a bit of a background building right now. But really, we're not materially altering it, just as I said, that one-story setback addition. And, as part of the heritage incentive program, we will be also designating the building, which means that going forward, it's legally protected against further alterations without the involvement of city council.
0: If you get that heritage funding, is it, I mean, just from a strictly economic sense, and I know that's not your only motivation because you've been committed to heritage buildings in a number of other instances, but from a strictly economic sense, does that make it a comparable business venture to rejuvenate an old building like this, or would it be more profitable, strictly speaking, dollars and cents wise, to tear it down and build something brand new?
18: Yeah, that's an interesting question. I mean, it heritage can be very, heritage retention restoration can be very hit and miss economically. You really have to know the business, and we do. you know, we did the Janyon. That was economically very challenging. This is a much more robust building. I think it does perform well. Those heritage incentives are a critical part of that viability being achieved. Could we tear it down, build something new? Would take a lot longer. I mean, one of the reasons we're also doing a hotel here, and I think you may know about this, that there was a recent hotel task force in Victoria, organized by Destination Victoria, and yeah. I was on that task force, and that task force has identified a shortage of 2,000 hotel rooms in Victoria.
0: Yeah.
18: And so this heritage alteration gets us approved quickly, it's a fairly short time duration renovation and gets us into market with those rooms. And that not only helps the city and tourism and downtown infrastructure and vitality, but it also helps the hotel industry, and it helps us because it's fast and we can get into market when that demand is very strong.
0: Right. What about the artists who've been using this space for years? You've opened up the building to a lot of artists in the city. It's been a flexible, creative space. I've been in there a few times interviewing artists. It's a wonderful space, actually. Any thoughts, John, on how converting this building to a hotel might affect the city's creative life?
18: Well, yeah, I mean, we've been very privileged to host Beavis and that artist community there, and I think they actually had a little news story in the last couple of days on local blog, I think Capital Daily, about you know, what an exceptional experience that's been for them, and in fact how much longer it's lasted than they originally expected when we allowed them to set up there. It's been a win-win. It's been great for them. It's been great for us because we get a little bit of rent from them, not much, not even enough to cover the operating cost of the building, but we get a little bit. And 4.5 years, they always knew that they have to go eventually.
0: Right.
18: There was a time when they were hoping they could raise money to buy the building, but I just don't think that's realistic right now. So, you know, us and others are helping them relocate. They might have to go to more than one location. But you know, fortunately for them right now, there's a lot of office buildings in Victoria that are kind of, you know, in a hard place in terms of not really being very rentable under current office, you know, expectations of what office tenants want. And so though some of those are around and they're going to be available to Beavis, you know, much less expensively than they've been in the past. And we even hope to maybe put some of their artists over in the Capital Iron area where we have that land over there.
0: Right.
18: Yeah.
0: We just have 30 seconds left. Very quickly, do you know what the timeline is on this if you're approved by the city for this heritage status?
18: Yeah, we hope to be under construction early in 2027. And it's about a 2-year renovation process.
0: Well, John, thanks for joining us again. Good to have you with us this morning.
18: Okay, thank you.
0: John Stovell of Reliance Properties. It's 8:02, and Liz MacArthur has the local news headlines.
17: The Rifflandia Music Festival has come to an end after nearly a decade in Victoria. Festival organizers made the announcement this morning, saying the financial burden is too high to continue. And the Canadian government is expected to table a new bill that could ban social media for young Canadians. The digital safety bill would restrict the use of social media for children under 16.
0: In the weather today, it's going to be windy for Greater Victoria. Skies clearing this morning as a result. On the East Coast, some morning fog and a chance of showers, but a mix of sun and clouds in the afternoon. For the West Coast and inland Vancouver Island today, windy with a mix of sun and clouds throughout the day. And on the North Island, mostly cloudy today. We'll have highs across the region from 15 to 20 degrees. It's 8:08, and with that news of Rifflandia wrapping things up, we'd love to hear from you on that. Favorite musical guests, memories of Rifflandia. You can email victoria@cbc.ca.
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2: Daylight shootings with links to alleged match fixing, ties to organized crime, threats, corruption, intimidation. Cricket Canada is in turmoil. The Fifth Estate has been investigating what's going on. Stephen D'Souza brings us the latest coming up on The Current.
21: This is World Report. Good morning. I'm Marcia Young.
22: Today, the Governing Council maintained the policy interest rate at 2.25%. Since our April decision, the economic impact of the ongoing conflict in the Middle East has increased.
21: Bank of Canada Governor Tiff Macklem announcing that the interest rate will hold. It is the fifth consecutive time the bank has decided to keep its key lending rate at 2.25%. Macklem says the uncertainty surrounding the Iran war and U.S. trade policy are softening Canada's economy. The CBC's business correspondent Peter Armstrong joins me now to explain the bank's decision, Peter.
23: Well, look, this is about what everybody had been expecting, both in terms of the actual decision. I don't think anybody was thinking the bank was going to change its key overnight lending rate today, but also in terms of where we go from here, right? And I think that's what most people are most interested in. And we got the decision today. That's one thing. But we also got the bank's monetary policy report, which is this kind of deep dive into the state of the economy and its completely updated forecast. And the NPR tells us there's an awful lot of volatility in the economy. You probably don't need to work at the Bank of Canada to know that. But, you know, a lot of, you know, on the one hand, this and on the other hand, that. One quote really, to me at least, captures the moment the Bank of Canada is trying to navigate. Bank of Canada Governor Tiff Macklem says, if the United States imposes significant new trade restrictions on Canada, we may need to cut the policy rate further to support economic growth. Alternatively, if the conflict in the Middle East continues and higher energy prices start leading to ongoing generalized inflation, monetary policy will have more work to do. There may be a need for consecutive increases in the policy rate. That's a lot of margin. And if nothing else, Marcia, I think we can all take at least some comfort that even the Bank of Canada doesn't have a sense of what's going to happen next any more than the rest of us do.
21: All right. Well, thanks for that clear answer there, Peter. The CBC's business correspondent, Peter Armstrong. In Belfast, a 30-year-old Sudanese man was in court. He's charged with attempted murder for a stabbing attack on Monday. Video of his alleged crime went viral, causing protests and high racial tension. Briar Stewart reports from Belfast.
24: As flames rip through homes lining both sides of a street in East Belfast, police officers rushed to help a family living there, including a young boy, to safety. The homes were set alight during hours of rioting and unrest. Yara Navratska is from Ukraine and lives on one of the streets targeted. Her door caught on fire.
25: So yeah, obviously it's terrifying. There are like so many people living on the streets, you know, and they have to be like forced to like leave their houses to live somewhere else, you know.
24: The violence was carried out by hundreds of men, many wearing black clothing and masks. They set vehicles, including a bus, on fire and painted hateful, racist comments on store businesses. They threatened media, including CBC, if they attempted to film the unrest. Chief Constable John Butcher is with the Northern Ireland Police Service and says 100 people who rioted last night are already facing prosecution.
26: Many of those people are now going before the courts and getting custodial sentences. We will deal with this. We will be on the streets tonight in numbers even more than we were last night.
24: As for the accused in Monday's stabbing, which triggered the unrest, he appeared in court and is charged with attempted murder and threatening an NHS worker. He's originally from Sudan and arrived in Belfast from the Republic of Ireland in 2023. The victim he's accused of stabbing is a man in his 40s. He suffered serious injuries and lost an eye in the attack. Briar Stewart, CBC News, Belfast.
21: Iran is launching retaliatory strikes against the U.S. Iran's Revolutionary Guard announcing new missile launches this morning against U.S. targets in the region. They are in response to U.S. military strikes in Iran. U.S. President Donald Trump posting on social media his country needed to retaliate. A military helicopter was down near the Strait of Hormuz on Tuesday. Trump blames Tehran. In an interview with Fox News today, Trump says he is considering ordering new strikes against Iran's power plants and bridges. In southern Lebanon, new video shows Israel firing rockets at Hezbollah targets. Israel's military ordered the evacuation of several villages in southern Lebanon ahead of the strikes. A fifth of Lebanon's population has been displaced by Israeli evacuation orders since March. The Carney government is rolling out its Digital Safety Act today. The legislation will address social media and chatbot safety for children and teens. There are reports the bill will include the creation of a regulator and a social media ban for kids under 16. Many provinces have been calling for laws to address the issue. They point to studies suggesting social media can harm children's mental health. Critics argue the legislation will be difficult to enforce. Some teens are also pushing back on Ottawa's proposed plan. As Madison Taylor reports, students in Newfoundland and Labrador argue the policy will cut off vital connections.
1: Kids, like, if they want something, they will find a way around it, no matter what.
3: St. John's 11th grader Emily Toms isn't confident that a social media ban is the answer.
1: I'd say that the federal government should consult actual 16-year-olds and younger people before they make this decision.
3: Earlier this week, the Globe and Mail reported Ottawa is expected to propose a ban on social media for children under 16 after pressure from advocates to protect youth from severe mental health impacts and exposure to harmful content. But for grade 12 student Callista Barrett, a ban for teens would mean a loss of connection to friends.
4: It's so integrated into our lives, and if it were to be removed, we would 100% need something to replace that, whether or not it's more physical activity in the community, just connecting more youth.
3: Tech critic and writer Paris Marks has questions.
5: The devil is in the details, so we need to see what it's going to look like, how the policy is going to be framed.
3: Australia was the first country to impose a ban. Verification includes AI and biometrics, financial information, and government-issued ID. While it's not yet known what this could look like in Canada, Marx has concerns about effectiveness and privacy.
5: Ultimately, is, you know, kind of the risk that is created by doing those checks worth the outcomes of what the policy is going to be?
3: Other countries, like Denmark, Norway, and India, are weighing similar restrictions. Madison Taylor, CBC News, St. John's.
21: Trade will likely remain top of mind today for the Prime Minister. Mark Carney is meeting with Canada's premiers. A CUSMA deadline is looming, and along with some interprovincial tensions, there will be plenty to discuss. Janice McGregor is following this for us. And Janice, what is driving today's agenda?
7: Marcia, these aren't scheduled to be detailed talks, likely only about an hour, but things have evolved since they last met, especially in terms of where things stand with the Trump administration on CUSMA. It's becoming increasingly clear that the U.S. wants to rewrite the automotive chapter. Before the House rises for the summer, we're still expecting new legislation to more closely align Canada with how the U.S. keeps goods made with forced labor out of its supply chains. And the Carney government relented to U.S. pressure last week, scrapped plans to make online streamers like Netflix put a greater share of their revenue into a Canadian content fund. Officials insist, though, that no additional concessions have been made to finally open the Gordie Howe Bridge between Windsor and Detroit later this week. As the Trump administration continues to roll out its tariff strategy, it keeps piling on new ones. As recently as yesterday, United States Trade Representative Jameson Greer told Fox News that the barrier to negotiating with Canada is the fact it still has retaliation in place. But both Ontario Premier Doug Ford and Manitoba Premier Wab Kanu said American alcohol is not going back on the shelves until the U.S. backs off and renews its tariff-free trade with Canada.
21: How have developments in Alberta changed the dynamics?
7: Well, things are definitely more fraught for Team Canada, not only because the Memorandum of Understanding gave Alberta a bespoke deal on carbon pricing and electricity regulations, and other jurisdictions now are trying to figure out what that means for them. Some, like Saskatchewan's Scott Moe, quite explicit about wanting their own deal in the wake of Alberta's. Premier Danielle Smith's choice to enable a referendum question this fall that questions the future of this federation, that sets up not only tensions on today's call, but the possibility of a very intense premier's conference when they all gather in Charlottetown next month.
21: Thanks, Janice.
7: You're welcome.
21: The CBC's Janice McGregor and our Parliamentary Bureau. And finally, now it cuts like a knife. Bryan Adams is headlining FIFA's official World Cup countdown concert in Toronto tonight. Adams will share the stage with Wyclef Jean and the Beaches. Opening matches begin tomorrow. Canada's historic first ever Men's World Cup match on home soil goes Friday. That is the latest national and international news from World Report News Anytime at cbcnews.ca. I'm Marcia Young.
0: Thank you, Marcia. I'm Gregor Craigie in Victoria. This is on.

0: Coming up this hour, losing funding again. We'll speak with the Dead Boats Disposal Society about recent cuts to boat reclamation programs in 10 minutes. But first, it's the 10th Nanaimo Pride Parade this weekend. What did it take to get to this moment? We'll hear from two organizers who've been around since the early days. Next. It's 11 minutes after 8, and Liz MacArthur is back with the local news headlines.
1: A former BC government worker has been awarded $250,000 in damages. She lost her job as a result of the fallout from a scandal involving health researchers dating back more than a decade. And municipal workers in Colwood have voted overwhelmingly in favor of strike action after bargaining that started in December fell apart. Once a decision on an essential services order has been issued, the union will be in a legal strike position.
0: In the weather today for Greater Victoria, the wind is blowing and the skies are clearing this morning as a result. On the East Coast, foggy in parts this morning and a chance of showers, but a mix of sun and clouds expected this afternoon. For the West Coast and inland Vancouver Island, windy with a mix of sun and clouds throughout the day. And on the North Island, mostly cloudy today. Highs across the region today between 15 and 20 degrees. And Sterling, how's it looking out there right now?
2: Well, just looking at sunny skies over, actually now it's partly cloudy pretty much everywhere across Vancouver Island and Gulf Islands and Sunshine Coast. Temperatures between 11 and 12 degrees for the most part, but getting up to 14 right now in North Cowichan.
0: And on the BC ferries, the 9 o'clock from Swartz Bay to Tsawwassen has 13% of the deck space free. In Nanaimo, the 840 from Departure Bay has 30% still available. This is On the Island on CBC Radio 1. It's 12 minutes after 8 o'clock. Nanaimo Pride is celebrating its 10th parade and festival this weekend. It's the culmination of a grassroots movement that first began planning marches in the city back in the 1990s. For a sense of what the early days of Pride on the island looked like and how it compares to the movement now, we're joined by the past president of Nanaimo Pride, Rick Myers. You might know him, too, as a beloved drag performer, Vicky Smudge. Also on the line is Terry Flower, a longtime parade organizer in Nanaimo and on Salt Spring Island. Terry and Rick, good morning to you both.
3: Good morning.
4: Good morning.
0: Terry, you came to the West Coast from Toronto. What was the Pride scene like there when you first arrived?
4: Well, there wasn't a lot, as I recall. When Rick and I talk about it, we talk about the places that we would go in Nanaimo, that there were places where people gathered, but there was no, in my mind, a public demonstration of Pride.
0: And Rick, how did you first come to be involved in the Pride movement here on the island?
3: It was, there was Pride in Nanaimo, and then there was Pride in Nanaimo. When I became involved in Pride in Nanaimo back in the 1980s, And it was like Terry just said, we had places to go. We had little restaurants to go to, bars to meet up at. And that's how we started Pride. And then we had a group called VERA, Vancouver Island Rainbow Association, ran by a guy named John Lee. And we put on socials, dances once a month at a community hall.
0: And Rick, what were the biggest challenges for the Pride movement in the early days in the 1990s in Nanaimo?
3: I would say it was the people who were opposed, the homophobes and folks like that. But at the same time, it was the allies that came forward and helped us make that big movement.
0: And
4: I would add that we were a community, even in those early days. As Rick says, when we the dances, the picnics in the park, these kinds of things, that we were a community. We just perhaps did not have the visibility in the broader community that we developed over time.
0: And so Terry, when you took that first step to be visible in the community in a march, how did your first march compare to what you see now, what we'll see this weekend?
4: Well, you know, I've been thinking about it, and the community in Nanaimo, we're a people of marchers and walkers. We did the AIDS walk at this time. We on Valentine's Day, we marched or walked for the murdered and missing Indigenous women. And Pride Walk was in a sense a part of that kind of way of raising a profile in the community. It wasn't big, and it got bigger, but it was a first step. And there were so many other things going on at that time that we have to think of a context. We were fighting for marriage equality at the time. The AIDS was still and remains an issue. We did AIDS walks. We did all of those things to raise awareness, and Pride seemed to be a natural culmination of that kind of tradition in the community of doing walks in support of issues that mattered.
0: And Rick, it's been a decade and counting now since the first Nanaimo Pride Parade and Festival. Can you tell us a bit about what that first parade was like for you? What did it mean to you personally?
3: Oh, the first parade was absolutely amazing. We worked with a great team. We put it all together, and we were going to be going right down the streets in Nanaimo. We crossed a freshly painted rainbow crosswalk. But the crazy part was the night before, there was a shooting south of our border, Pulse Nightclub. And I was driving to the parade area to marshal up to go through the parade, and that's when I heard it on the news. It was pretty freaky that we were about to go celebrate this big, important queer movement, and at the same time, a horrible, horrible, horrible shooting happened.
0: And how did that affect things, in the days that followed?
3: I think it made us all on guard, and it made us realize, yeah, there is a reason why we need to have this parade.
0: Go ahead, Terry. Go ahead.
4: It was also at a time when there was antagonism in the structures in Nanaimo. We were trying to get a

0: to any of the flag raisings that, while there were proclamations, acting mayors like Diane Brennan, Ron Cantillon signed them, but our mayor would not. And so, you know, if you think about what we're talking about in 1997, it wasn't until 2009 that the mayor actually showed up to the flag raising in this community. So there was overt resistance here.
1: Well,
0: for some time.
1: I wonder what you're both most excited for with this year's festivities. Terry, can I ask you first?
0: Well, to me, Pride this year, it's so impressive. I mean, the diversity of the kind of events that are happening, the overt attempt, and I think probably very successfully, to include everybody. We have different events for people who have different issues around loud noises. There's an attempt, and I think it will be successful, of including people who may not be walking in the parade, but would like to celebrate and acknowledge Pride in other ways. And there's that is so, to me, impressive, and really talks about how far we've come from picnics in the park, drag shows, dances, that really we are a community that is looking at all the people who would like to participate in Pride and may have challenges, and how do we address them? And it's mind-boggling. I think you can hear it in my voice. I am so impressed with what is happening this time.
1: And Rick, final word to you. What are you looking forward to the most this year?
2: I mean, all of it, the entire week. It's planned. It's like Terry just said, I can't even talk on what Terry said. Terry hit it all. But I think my favorite thing is going to be the parade. It's so great to go down those streets where I grew up, because I grew up here in Nanaimo many years ago, and to go down those streets and see all those people smiling and waving their pride flags and their trans flags, and that they're so happy that we're there. And I'm so happy they're there.
1: Well, I'm really happy.
0: I just add one thing?
1: Sure.
0: You know, we often talk about the Pride started as a protest, and certainly this is a celebration. But and I think Rick started that the conversation that it is also a time to raise the issues of transphobia that's happening in Canada, in the world, the backlash against LGBTQR plus people, So all of this is happening at the same time we are taking this opportunity to celebrate. We are also able there in this context to raise some of the issues that are still affecting us. And that makes me grateful that we can do both.
1: Well, I'm grateful to you both for joining us. Thanks for taking the time this morning, and I hope it's a great weekend.
2: Thank you, and happy Pride.
0: And it will be a great weekend, no doubt.
1: Terry Flowers, a longtime Pride organizer in Nanaimo, and Rick Myers, who you can see perform as his drag persona, Vicky Smudge. Nanaimo's Pride Parade is on Sunday at 11. You can find all the Pride activities on the Nanaimo Pride online guide. It's 21 minutes after 8. This is On the Island. There are very few stretches of coastline that don't have an abandoned boat or three, either sinking or sunk or beached, waiting for someone to get them out of the water and properly disposed of. And for the last decade, there have been multiple federal and provincial programs to help pay for disposal. But that funding has mostly gone away, or is about to. Transport Canada recently announced there will be no more funding for the abandoned boats program, and the province's Clean Coast, Clean Waters initiative is also closed. So where does that leave the dead boat disposal society, which has been removing vessels for more than 30 years? John Rowe is co-founder of the society and joins us now. John, thanks for joining us. Good morning.
3: Good morning. Beautiful day out.
1: Isn't it? But what do you think of the end of the funding for these two vessel removal programs?
3: Well, I've seen a lot in 30 years. We, you know, as a nonprofit, we, and not only our nonprofit, but lots of nonprofits out there are just decimated by these things.

0: in the last 31 years. The closest comparison to this was the Harper federal cuts around 2012, when DFO, Environment Canada, Habitat Protection Science Library, and everything else was slashed. Carney is making Harper look like an amateur.
1: Okay. All right. So cuts, more cuts to come. And can you give us a sense of why the funding is needed? Take us into an operation, if you will. What goes into disposing of an abandoned boat?
0: Oh, it's just not the disposing. It's, you have to go out and you have to do the sciences. You have to find them. You know, we don't have any sort of standardization or real surveys done on intertidal waters to 80 feet. So as an organization, we go out and we spend a huge amount of time using surface drones, air drones, water, underwater drones, divers, and everything else to do inventories of these bays and inlets. And we have to do the sciences and move them out. And then we have to go and find the money. So, you know, it's not a cheap process. You can't do a pop bottle raise for what we do in work. We're a volume-orientated society. We work with heavy industry, and we brought heavy industry to the table, and now it's just closed.
1: And so how much pressure does this lack of funding put on the society and what you're able to do or not able to do?
0: Technically, we're doing nothing right now. I'm working with the Cassie Nation up in the Fraser River to find, you know, to remove a bunch of boats in the Fraser sort of thing. But, you know, it's hit and miss. We've gone through this four times now. We will survive. We're just deciding what to do at the moment. I just might go back into business and do the contracting that they have the boats and take the money, the profits that we get off that and put it into what actually we want to do. So,
1: And forgive me if it's obvious, John, but why is this so important to you? Why are you passionate enough to do that?
0: Well, it for me, when I moved from Alberta here in 1994, we were a young family. We moved on to the Gorge Waterway and realized that there's something wrong here, sort of thing. The garbage and the debris and the pollution was extremely heavy. But I come from Hamilton, so it wasn't nearly as bad as what I experienced as a young man in Hamilton, sort of thing.
1: Yeah.
0: So I realized, you know, we started a massive campaign with CBC, with media and everything else. We did the cleanup of the gorge, made it swimmable by the year 2000. And it just triggered in me a need or a want to continue on with this sort of thing. I got very skilled at negotiations and management and things like that on top of my years in construction. And for me, it's a passion. Then we got involved with the killer whales and the M3 program and things like that, our marine mammal monitoring program. And so it further tied me into the nature of things. But I come from a heavy industry family and background, and I know working with heavy industry, you can do both. You can have heavy industry and you can have a clean environment.
1: So what hope do you have, John, that the funding might be renewed or new programs started otherwise?
0: I don't know. I don't hear anything from our local politicians, both federally and provincially sort of thing. The province is cut back 100%. You know, I understand economics, but the reality is you're only going to have strong economic growth with a proper environment, especially in BC. It's our oceans and our rivers are the ones that are going to employ us, period, for the long term. So anyways.
1: Well, I can hear the frustration in your voice, and yet you keep going. It doesn't sound like you're about to stop.
0: Not a bit. No, we're just sitting back. Not sitting back. I really am working on a couple of projects here to bring in some. I've been in business all my life. So what we did with our previous business is we took some of the income off and allowed us to continue on when all these cutbacks on. This is what we're again doing. 72 years old, and I got to go back into business again to make some money so I can go and clean up the environment. Go figure, eh?
1: Well, John, thanks for joining us. Good to have you with us on the program this morning.
0: Wonderful. Thank you very much.
1: John Rowe is the co-founder of the Dead Boats Disposal Society. It's 27 minutes after 8. This is On the Island.

0: Tennessee. That's Josiah and the Bonnevilles with Going Gone. That's a new entry on CBC Music's Top 20 this week. This is On the Island, and Liz MacArthur has the 8:30 news.
1: This is CBC News from Victoria. It's 8:30. Right now it's 12 degrees and partly cloudy at the Victoria Airport. Good morning, I'm Liz MacArthur. A fired BC public servant has received $250,000 in damages from the province. It comes after she was involved in the fallout from a 2012 scandal involving health researchers. As Akshay Kulkarni reports, the judge in the case was highly critical of the province's conduct.
2: BC Supreme Court Justice Lindsay LeBlanc said that the province sought to politically benefit from firing a public servant in a scathing decision made public on Tuesday. It involves Wendy Taylor, who sued the province in 2019. She was tasked in 2012 with investigating an alleged data breach at the Ministry of Health in a case that eventually led to the firings of five researchers. But later reports found those firings were motivated by incorrect information, and one of the researchers later died by suicide. It became a major scandal for the then BC Liberal government. Taylor became the focus of media attention in the years afterwards. And in 2017, the judgment states the head of the public service faced pressure to terminate her. The judge found the province withheld Taylor's severance payments, and she was scapegoated for the scandal. She received $250,000 in punitive and aggravated damages. Akshay Kulkarni, CBC News, Vancouver.
1: 2 weeks after BC reinstated Victoria school trustees fired in a dispute over police in schools, there's renewed debate on the issue. As Simon Little reports, civil liberties advocates are calling for a province-wide ban on school liaison officers.
3: Police out of schools and reports on service calls, use of force, and complaints in schools that had them. That's the call from the BC Civil Liberties Association, saying money is better spent on educators and mental health supports for students. Policy Director Megan McDermott says the programs lack transparency and can negatively affect vulnerable students and staff.
4: We're told that they keep schools safe, that they're good for the entire community and for public safety, and yet after decades, there just really isn't any credible evidence that's the case.
3: Not everyone agrees. Vancouver relaunched its program in 2023 with friendlier uniforms, smaller guns, and more training. School Board Chair Victoria Jung says a third-party review showed a big positive shift in students' perceptions.
5: A lot of changes were made, and the Human Rights Commissioner came out recently and said that the improvements are actually welcomed.
3: The Ministry of Education says decisions about the programs lie with elected school boards. Simon Little, CBC News, Vancouver.
1: Municipal workers in Colwood have voted overwhelmingly in favor of strike action. A statement from QP374 says they're unwilling to accept proposed cuts to health-related leave in exchange for wage increases in line with what other workers in the region have negotiated. Bargaining started in December and moved to mediation in April. There are no bargaining dates set right now. Once a decision on an essential services order is issued, the union will be in a legal strike position. The federal government is expected to soon table a new digital safety bill. It's expected to include a ban on social media for youth under age 16 and AI provisions. Liam McRae Agriou is a delegate with the Gen Z AI National Assembly and wants digital safety legislation to result in greater transparency from tech companies.
6: We want to see tools that are safer to engage with. In the same way that, you know, I wouldn't get into a car if I didn't know that it had passed safety checks with seatbelts and airbags. I think we just want to know that there's those guardrails there so we feel more comfortable using this in our day-to-day lives.
1: The federal government also previously signaled it would introduce legislation to address the safety of AI chatbots. And the Vancouver Island University men's hockey team says its future is up in the air. Team organizers say VIU has sent a letter asking them to stop using school branding after the next season. Claire Palmer files this report.
7: Well, to get this letter to basically say no longer allowed to be VIU was devastating.
8: That's Gord Nowicki, the president of the Mariners Hockey Club. He says while the team operates independently from the university's athletic department, there was an agreement to use the school's brand on their jerseys since the team started 9 years ago. Nowicki says the cost of changing that will be approximately $40,000, a cost that could force the team to fold.
7: I don't want to have to give it up, but I don't want to have to pay for it myself.
8: He says beyond the hockey team, the Mariners board also organizes hockey tournaments and summer camps in the community. But all of that could end under the rebrand.
7: yeah, I don't know what we're going to do after this year. I'm at a loss.
8: In a statement to CBC, Vancouver Island University says it's been in talks with the team and the discussions are ongoing about the transition. The school then followed up to say no decision had been finalized. Claire Palmer, CBC News, Nanaimo.
1: And there's sad news this morning for Victoria music lovers. The long-running Rifflandia Music Festival has ended. Organizers made the announcement this morning saying the financial risks were too high to continue. The festival began 18 years ago as a multi-venue event across downtown Victoria before moving to Royal Athletic Park. In previous years, it's been held at the Matilia Lands near Rock Bay. In 2019, the festival went on hiatus, returning in 2022. And over the years, it's brought acts like Charlie XCX, Lord, Iggy Pop, and Cypress Hill to the main stage. It's 8:35, and that's the CBC News from Victoria.
0: And Modest Mouse and Sloan and all, like a long, long, long
1: so
0: list
1: many,
0: of
1: yeah.
0: bands. Any favorite memories for you, Liz? Well,
1: when I first tried to think of something for the news copy this morning, I could only think of Courtney Love. I remember watching her and how good that was. The Flaming Lips also, that was an excellent show.
0: They put on a good show. I went to Rifflandia a number of times, but my most vivid memory is actually of standing in a child's bedroom in, I don't know, 2014, 15, changing a diaper and listening to this, Courtney Love with Violet. You could hear it a couple of kilometers away. She has the voice.
1: She can project, yeah.
0: She can project, yeah. Microphone or not. It would be a lovely day for a music festival today, wouldn't it?
1: Yeah. Oh, yes, the weather.
0: That's right. Yeah,
1: well, I got caught up reminiscing, yeah.
0: Courtney Love is kind of distracting.
1: Great day for indoor-outdoor weather. Across the region, a mix of sun and cloud, maybe some showers on East Vancouver Island this morning with highs between 15 and 20 degrees.
0: Well, thanks for listening this Wednesday morning, and please stay tuned. The Current is coming up next.

0: It's great to have you alongside on this Wednesday afternoon. Rohit Joseph is also with us, keeping his eye on all things weather and traffic across the region. Hey, good afternoon, Rojo. What are you seeing right now?
1: Yeah, right now, in terms of the weather, we're expecting partly cloudy skies across the island and the Sunshine Coast with lows between 7 and 10 degrees. Tomorrow, your Thursday, it's actually looking pretty sunny for the most part for most of the island and the Sunshine Coast. For the Comox Valley and Port Alberni, it'll be more of a mix of sun and cloud. And then for the North Island, cloudy with a chance of showers. Tomorrow's highs, a little bit cooler for the north with a high of 16, but most areas are going to be hovering between 19 and 22 degrees.
0: Rohit, thank you. No issues to speak of right now for any of the major sailings with BC Ferries, though I suppose I would suggest there is about a 10-minute delay for the upcoming 3:15 sailing that is set to depart Duke Point to Sowasson. Still availability, though, for that sailing. 6 minutes now past 3 o'clock. Well, bad news if you suffer from seasonal allergies. Recent research shows that artificial light in urban centers may be extending the allergy season. Daniel Katz is an assistant professor in the School of Integrative Plant Science at Cornell University and co-author of the study published in the journal PNAS Nexus. And Dan is with us now. Hi, good afternoon.
2: Hey there, thanks for having me on.
0: I appreciate you making the time with us. And first off, tell us a little bit more. What did you find when it comes to that correlation between light pollution and pollen-producing plants?
2: Well, what we found in our study was that in brighter cities, the pollen season starts earlier in the springtime and it lasts later into the fall. So pretty bad news for all of those people out there with allergies.
0: Mm-hmm. Do you suffer from seasonal allergies, Dan?
2: You know, I myself am lucky to not suffer from them, which is great because I spend my whole life studying them.
0: Yes, that's
2: so
0: true.
2: If I was allergic, I would be in bad shape.
0: That's a very good point. I unfortunately do suffer pretty heavily from them. You're right, though. Of all the people to thankfully not, you would be the one. And speaking of the work you do, tell us a little bit about, you know, the research that went into this work.
2: Yeah, so what we did was to compare pollen concentrations collected across cities in the northeastern United States for over a decade. We compared those pollen measurements with measurements of how bright cities were at night, which we got from satellite-based sensors. And what we found was that the brighter cities had pollen seasons that often started a few weeks earlier, and then the pollen season also lasted a few weeks later into the fall. So between it all, somebody who lives in a bright city often ended up with exposures that were up to a month longer, wow, which is a pretty substantial amount of time.
0: Absolutely. I wonder what your definition is in this case of a bright city, because I think of, you know, our city, Victoria, you know, relatively bustling compared to other parts of Vancouver Island, but not as bright as, say, you know, Vancouver or Toronto.
2: Yeah. And so what we found was that there was a pretty linear relationship. And so the places that had a very low light ended up having basically no effect from this. They're the baseline. And then it was the brightest cities, the places like New York City in our study, that ended up having the strongest effects. I'm not going to talk to you about the exact amount of radiance emitted in Victoria, but I'd imagine that you'd be someplace in between the two extremes.
0: And we're talking about artificial light, right? So why is this happening? I'm perplexed. Is it like, are we learning more about photosynthesis?
2: Well, I think it actually has to do with something else. And so plants, they of course use light for photosynthesis, but this is probably having to do more with the detection of things like day length, because a lot of plants have evolved to detect how long the day is so they can make decisions about things like when to leaf out or when to flower based on day length. This is really useful because you might have a warm period early in the spring, but then winter returns, right? Like, we're all used to those false springs. Mm-hmm. And day length can help plants to avoid killing frosts from that. Now, the problem is that plants, they don't have this evolutionary history with artificial light at night. And so by adding all of these bright lights to cities, like street lamps, headlights, parking lot lights, we put so much light pollution into the environment, and we're tricking the plants. So they're basically thinking that the day is lasting longer than it is. And that's why they are releasing pollen earlier in the springtime. And then for some of the fall plants, why they're releasing pollen later into the fall. Hmm.
0: And considering those findings, I mean, is there any sort of remedy or solution to this? Or do I just have to pop more of those antihistamines in?
2: I'm afraid it's a little bit of both. There's no silver bullet. But there are a few things that we can do. We can try and reduce light pollution by doing things like installing downward pointing light fixtures for outdoor lighting, or for putting outdoor lights on timers so they aren't going all night long. And that can help a little bit. But really, I think one of the other bigger picture questions is, how do we make our cities a better place to live in general for people with pollen allergies? And there's a lot that we could do there differently.
0: What else can we do?
2: Well, one of the big things is just making better decisions about what trees we plant in our cities. Mm. So many of the trees that we plant produce a lot of allergenic pollen. And if we were to incorporate this into our decisions, maybe we'd have a little less pollen to begin with. And not to say, let me be clear. Any tree is almost always better than no tree. Mm-hmm. They provide so many services for us. They remove pollution from the air. They provide shade and cooling during heat waves. So trees are great, but maybe we should have some trees which aren't quite as allergenic.
0: And finally, for you, Dan, on a personal level, anything else you're hoping that another step perhaps when it comes to a study like this that you can build on?
2: Oh, yeah, certainly. This is just one step along the way towards creating better pollen forecasts, because right now the pollen forecasts we have available are just terrible, right? So our hope is that information that we're collecting in studies like this can lead to better pollen forecasts so we can help people make better decisions about avoiding pollen.
0: It's really good to hear from you, Daniel. I really appreciate this. Thank you.
2: Hey, thank you so much for your interest in the topic, and I hope your allergies improve soon.
0: You and me both, my friend. You take care. All the best.
2: You too. Bye.
0: That is Daniel Katz, who is an assistant professor at the School of Integrative Plant Science at Cornell University. 13 minutes past 3 o'clock, and it's time now for our first cut of music this afternoon. The Sadies are playing the Victoria Folk Festival next month, and they have just released a new album. It was created alongside New Brunswick-born singer Rick White. Here they are with a song called With or Without You.

0: Mercedes featuring Rick White, that was With or Without You. Fitting, because Donald Trump says he is not looking to renew the Canada-US-Mexico trade deal. The U.S. president was asked about that earlier today in the Oval Office. Here's some of what he had to say.
1: The president, July 1st is coming fast. How confident are you that you'll be able to renew the USMCA, and what more do you expect from Canada?
2: Well, I'm not looking to renew it. I made the deal, and the primary reason I made the deal is that NAFTA was the worst trade deal I've ever seen. Yeah. And I made it better, but I had the right to terminate. And, you know, with NAFTA, we didn't have the right to terminate. I had to get these senators to approve that deal. That was a tough thing, congressman, too. NAFTA had no termination. So, I mean, I've never said this before, but I'll tell you what my thinking was. NAFTA was a disaster for our country. The worst trade deal ever made, by far. You know, they had typos in, okay? And they were supposed to correct them. And they never corrected them when they were signed. They knew there were typos. And there's a process for that. You state your claim and, you know, you get a change. They had typos on percentages. Or maybe somebody wrote. And that was for years. They never ran. They had horrible, all against us. So it probably wasn't typos. They never, NAFTA was the worst trade deal we ever had. USMCA did one thing that I loved. After 6 years, it comes up for renewal. I don't know that I'm going to renew it because, to be honest with you, the United States does much better. Hey, we don't need anything that Canada has. We don't need anything that Mexico has, but they need everything that we have. And they have to treat us better. You know, with Mexico and Canada, we have trade deficits. We should have surpluses with them. We don't need their cars. We don't need their lumber. We don't need their energy. We don't need anything that they have. So the primary thing that I got, it was a much better deal than NAFTA. Much, much better. It was sort of a good deal, but it was a great deal for one reason. It gave the right to terminate, and who would have thought that I was, you know, they just didn't want to have it during the 4-year period when I was president.
0: U.S. President Donald Trump talking to reporters about typos in the Oval Office earlier today. So how seriously should we take the president? Well, William Pellerin is an international trade lawyer with law firm McMillan LLP. He told the CBC's Andrew Nichols he was not surprised by Donald Trump's comments.
3: Basically, it was a matter of time before this nuclear option was invoked. So it's not unexpected that the U.S. administration would try to muddy the waters a little bit and threaten to leave the trade agreement altogether. I think Canada's trade negotiators were probably ready for this. We know very well that the U.S. administration often threatens the worst. I think the government of Canada has to take this very seriously, and Canadian businesses and U.S. businesses have to take this threat very seriously. But it's certainly something I think we saw coming. It's not quite clear whether the president actually is saying, I'm going to trigger the exit altogether. I think part of the context here is what he said afterwards, which is, you know, reiterating, we need nothing from Canada. We need nothing from Mexico. If at the end of the day, all he really means by this is we won't trigger the additional 16 years in this deal, but we're going to let it run its course for the next 10 years, then I don't think anyone has too much to worry about because a lot of things can happen in the next 10 years. But fundamentally, there are 10 years left to this trade agreement unless the U.S. president triggers the escape clause. And that's what he's referencing here, right? When he says CUSMA or the USMCA is a better deal because there's a termination clause in it. Uh-huh. So I think that's why, you know, I'm saying what I'm saying, which is there's a real threat here.
4: So what is your gut telling you now in terms of what could happen on July 1st?
3: So I think ultimately we're going to hear heightened escalation on the rhetoric side, but my sense is that we're going to simply move into the next 10 years of the agreement. It will continue to move forward in place. And at some point, perhaps past the Trump administration, there will be that further 16-year renewal.
0: That was international trade lawyer William Pellerin speaking with the CBC's Andrew Nichols earlier. 21 minutes past 3 o'clock. You're listening to All Points West here on CBC Radio 1. And Steve Jung is in for Darius Madavi this week, taking a closer look at the weather right across the region. And he joins us now from our studio in Vancouver. Hello, Steve.
5: And a very good afternoon to you, Jason.
0: How is the weather looking right across the region?
5: Well, across Vancouver Island, we can expect that cloud cover to come to stick around for just a little longer, at least through the evening. It'll lead into a mix of sun and cloud tomorrow across large parts of Vancouver Island, clearing as we get through the day to make way for more sun and some warming temperatures. The North Island remains cloudier with a chance of showers for Thursday. We'll see some winds up to 40 kilometers an hour in Tofino and Ucluelet by the water. Tomorrow night, expect clear skies for the evening, making way for what's looking like a pretty sunny end of the week. Things will start heating up by the weekend, but temperatures for now still a bit cooler in parts, low 20s on the east, south, and inland parts of the island. So we do have some sunshine in store for us, and it looks like, Jason, we're actually heading for a little bit of a drop.

0: hopefully it won't lead to any further. Hopefully it won't lead to too much more additional activity on the wildfire front.
1: And hopefully some more rain after this dry and hot stretch that you mentioned. Hey, Steve, on this Wednesday afternoon, do you have a fun fact for us?
0: I do. So a little bit of a fun fact. Today, June 10th, actually is widely considered the day that Benjamin Franklin did his famous kite experiment.
1: Oh, wow.
0: Yeah, so I think in consideration of some of the thunderstorms and lightning activity that we had been talking about a little bit in the forecast, that kind of got me thinking a little bit. So there's some different historical sources that say maybe it had happened on a different day, but June 10th is kind of the one that's generally widely considered as the one, as the day that he did this famous experiment. So I'm sure you know the story, right? You know, he was assisted by his son William on a June afternoon in 1752. Benjamin Franklin flew a kite made from a silk handkerchief into the path of a developing system. He tied it to a hemp string, at the end of which he tied a metal house key and then a length of silk string. And the silk string was kept dry because he held it inside the doorway of a shed, and that acted as an insulator from the wet hemp string, which would have held a charge. So what had happened is that he noticed some loose strands of hemp repelling each other, and seeing that, he was thinking, there might be something happening here, and he moved his hand closer to the key, and that's when he felt that spark. But there's some popular misconceptions regarding this famous kite experiment. The suggestion is for a while that he had discovered electricity. He did not. Electrical forces by this point in history had actually been recognized for some time, and what he wanted to do, Ben Franklin specifically, was to prove the electrical nature of lightning. He was also not struck by lightning. He did not fly that into the in the middle of a storm, as that probably would have been fatal. The kite had a wire attached to the top of it, and that gathered up the ambient electric currents from the forming storm, and he stored that in a contraption we called a Leyden jar, so it could be discharged later. But it was still a big deal for him, and helped progress those experiments and the understanding of what electricity was. So, you know, June 10th is a pretty big day.
1: Yeah, well, you know, I was taking notes while you were going through all of that. First off, fascinating. Mm-hmm. Secondly, I think Loose Strands of Hemp would be a great name for a band, don't you think?
0: Loose Strands of Hemp. Yes, I think so, yeah.
1: Steve, great stuff. Thank you for this.
0: Oh, my pleasure, Jason.
1: That is Steve Jung from our Vancouver studio. This is All Points West on CBC Radio 1, just a few minutes away from your regional news. First, though, we'll send you there with some more music. This is Tush with their dance music duo. One member based in Toronto, other in rural Nova Scotia. They'll take you to the news with Push.

0: This is CBC News from Vancouver. Good afternoon, I'm Robert Zimmerman. Ottawa has introduced the Safe Social Media Act, which would force social media companies to restrict accounts for children under 16 years old. Katie DeRosa has more.
1: Ensure that Canada has a national minimum standard for these companies and how they interact with our kids.
2: Premier David Eby says he's glad to see the federal government introduce legislation that will restrict young people's access to social media unless those companies can show they've made the platform safe. Speaking before he saw the contents of the bill, Eby says this makes more sense than an outright ban.
1: I think we saw in Australia was a flat-out ban meant that kids went to apps that had fewer standards.
2: The bill also creates new rules for AI chatbots, but would not require companies to report any violent interactions to police. Eby had called for this following the Tumblr Ridge shooting, where the shooter posted on ChatGPT about gun violence.
3: It's not overstating things to say that children's lives are on the line.
2: Sarah Austin, who leads Children First Canada, welcomes the bill, but is disappointed it will likely be several months until it comes into effect. Katie DeRosa, CBC News. Victoria.
0: A small community in northeastern BC is rallying around two families after a 7-year-old girl and 8-year-old boy were killed when the off-road vehicle driven by the girl rolled over. Three other children on the utility vehicle were injured. Jennifer Norwell has more.
4: This is honestly every parent's nightmare, and just lending thoughts, lending sympathy and prayers.
5: Danielle Veach is the mayor of the village of Pouskoupi. She says the community is grieving after two children were thrown out of a side-by-side on the afternoon of June 4th.
4: They are very well-known and respected members of our community. Just understanding that they are going through the utmost grief and respecting their privacy, their boundaries, and allowing them to see that they are supported.
5: She says these deaths have impacted everyone who lives in the region.
4: When you live in a community of less than 800 people, neighbors and friends often feel like family.
5: RCMP say the loss for the families is tragic and their hearts go out to them during this unthinkable event. Police continue to investigate. A funeral for the two children is set to be held this Friday. Jennifer Norwell, CBC News, Kamloops.
0: The BC First Nations Justice Council says a pilot project to help Indigenous people affected by police violence, misconduct, or negligence has been a success and is becoming an official service. Amelia John has more.
6: The Police Accountability Unit helps people navigate the oversight process with free legal support. BC First Nations Justice Council Director and President of the Nuchalith Tribal Council, Judith Sayer, says the unit has taken on more than 200 files since 2024.
7: There are so many incidences of police violence, and a lot of our people are uncomfortable going to these tribunals or complaints processes themselves. They don't feel like they know how to do them. They don't feel like they're listened to.
6: Their current cases involve allegations of use of force, illegal arrest and detention, and illegal search and seizure. Sawyer says because the pilot has been a success, lawyers are expecting more clients to come forward.
7: It also lets us go to the policing bodies, whether it's the RCMP, municipal force, and say, look, this is our stats and figures. You have got to get your officers in line. They need to be better trained. They need to be stopping doing this.
6: The unit receives funding from the Law Foundation of BC. Amelia John, CBC News, Vancouver.
0: And there is growing concern in Abbotsford regarding break-ins at businesses. Benit Braich has more.
8: To steal $80 worth of ice cream and cause just about $2,000 damage and a delay in opening, it's just disheartening.
9: Larry Chow says frustrations are growing as his restaurant Tony's Place was broken into again just weeks ago. Nearby, Kelly Williams' restaurant was broken into on May 19th.
10: It's definitely hard to go to sleep at night and not worry about what's going to happen next.
9: She says there have been four incidents in the last 3.5 years. Abbotsford police say 38-year-old Devin Reeve has been formally charged with two counts of break and enter. Police verified the charges are in connection to Chow and Kelly's restaurants. Police say they have responded to 72 business break and enters across the city so far, compared to 178 in all of last year. Sergeant Paul Walker.
11: Obviously, those numbers are large, but we do see spikes from time to time. I think we're still trending lower than we were last year.
9: Police are advising businesses to ensure they are locked up, keep valuables away from windows, and register their outdoor security cameras on an online database to help with investigations. Benit Braich, CBC News, Abbotsford.
0: And that's the CBC News from Vancouver.
12: Robert, thank you very much. Hey, welcome back to All Points West. I'm Jason D'Souza, and coming up in this half hour of the program, burning homes in Belfast. We are going to tell you how riots have hit in Northern Ireland and what the response has been from the federal government in the UK as well. That conversation coming your way in just a few moments. First, though, Isabella Khaleesi joins us now with a look at your weather forecast.
13: Hi, Jason. So across the island, the Sunshine Coast tonight, we're seeing it to be partly cloudy, with lows of 7 to 10 degrees. Then tomorrow, it's going to be mainly sunny for most of the island and the Sunshine Coast, with highs between 19 and 22 degrees. But Comox Valley and Port Alberni will see a mix of sun and cloud, and North Island will be cloudy with a chance of showers and a high of 16.
12: All right, Isabel, thank you very much. Also coming up in this hour of the program, it started with cookies, balloons, and a raffle table outside a hair salon. 5 years later, Sydney Pride now draws thousands to Sydney. We'll hear more about that coming up. Well, politicians and police are calling for calm and order after a night of riots in Belfast, the capital of Northern Ireland. Rioters targeted people from the city's immigrant population, setting cars and houses on fire. All this follows the stabbing of a man in the city on Monday. The suspect, a refugee from Sudan, has been charged with attempted murder. Here is UK Prime Minister Keir Starmer appealing for calm.
14: The acts of violence and arson are totally unjustified. This morning I spoke with the First Minister, the Deputy First Minister and the Chief Constable. And the Secretary of State for Northern Ireland is meeting leaders in Belfast today. We are united in calling for calm and determined to restore order and ensure that justice is done.
12: Well, for more on this story, we are joined now by Eamon O'Neill. He is an Associate Professor in Journalism at Edinburgh Napier University. Thank you so much for making the time.
15: It's always a pleasure. Thanks for having me.
12: And first off, what do we know about the situation in Belfast after these calls for calm?
15: Well, what we know this evening is that it's fairly calm, but Belfast being Belfast, that's not always good news. And what I mean by that is that the nature of the attacks, which occurred last night, which was anti-immigrant rioting by and large, have gone quiet. And we do know that they were coordinated online, and there was a degree of social media kind of input involved in targeting and fueling the anger behind what took place, the kind of mindless violence that took place indeed. And so this evening, the fact that there was supposedly going to be another gathering of some sort in front of the city halls in Belfast, but which has resulted, in the last time I checked with colleagues out there, in absolutely no one showing up, means the opposite. It's almost the equivalent of Sherlock Holmes, the dog that didn't bark, which is often as worrying, or at least as indicative of something, as a group turning up. So tonight it's calm, but not necessarily in a good way.
12: Can you take us back for a quick moment and just remind us about the attempted murder that led to this rioting?
15: Yeah, I mean, 48 hours ago, essentially, there was, or 36 hours ago, there was an attack on a gentleman called Stephen Ogilvy in North Belfast. And this was caught on camera, and somebody had filmed it using their mobile phone. And the gentleman who carried out the attack was Hadi Alodi, who we now know is actually a 30-year-old Sudanese man who entered the UK from France in 2023, so roughly about 2.5 years ago, and he was given refugee status. Now, unfortunately, because it was caught on camera, that went viral, and the images of the attack taking place and two or three men trying to stop the attack until the authorities jumped in after about a minute or so has gone viral. And we know that Mr. Ogilvy has already lost his left eye. There's been significant damage apparently to his right eye, and also serious injuries to other body parts as well. So he is in hospital tonight in a serious condition and remains in there, whilst Mr. Alodi appeared in court this morning, and he was charged under UK law, because remember, it's Northern Ireland, and he was charged with attempted murder. Now, at the time, he made no plea, or what we call over here declaration. In other words, he said nothing. and he was then led off, but he remains in custody until he will undergo a criminal trial in front of a jury. So that's the situation that actually exploded this matter, and that's when various groups decided that rioting and actually attacking full streets, which happened to be homes to people from various ethnic backgrounds and also not from ethnic backgrounds, actually their own neighbours, actually people natives of Belfast, they actually decided to attack and burn people out. So I've seen footage which is just extraordinary and reminds me of the terrible old times before the peace process in the 1990s, when, of course, the division then was sectarian between Catholic nationalists and loyalist Protestants. So that's the kind of familiar imagery we're seeing now. But in this case, it's the updated version of that, which is seemingly by and large loyalist groups attacking, in this case, a gentleman who was a Sudanese refugee who had, it seems to have seen in prima facie evidence, been involved in this alleged attempted murder.
12: Have you seen parallels between these riots with other acts of anti-immigrant sentiment across the UK and across Europe?
15: Yeah, I mean, using the word across is difficult, but I understand what you mean when you're referring to that, which is you do get these pockets of violence. For example, there was recently in the last year or so the terrible attack where the children were killed in Southport in England, and it turned out it was someone from an ethnic background, a young man who'd carried out those dreadful crimes, and he paid for them by being sentenced to a long jail term. And there have also been incidents, isolated, much more complicated circumstances in Glasgow, and where there was someone who lost their life as well. But these tend to be quite rare, and what you tend to get is a huge backlash against them. And really, they should be taken individually as opposed to looking at them, stringing them together, because there's very little actually in terms of the detail unites them as apart from the response, which is from people who are by and large wholly anti-immigrant and will not be persuaded to go in any other direction. But there are undoubtedly some parallels to be drawn by this. The argument would be that the reason you and I are talking about them is because that's exactly we're playing into the hands of the far right, who want them to move up the public agenda and to have the profile of these subjects raised as opposed to other public policy matters.
12: Well, and to that point, what kind of response have we seen from Keir Starmer's Labour government?
15: Well, I think it's been a fairly robust and quite mature response, in as much as he didn't hang about. He sent his Northern Irish secretary, Hilary Benn, who is from a very storied political family over here, political dynasty indeed, he sent him straight over to Belfast, where he held a press conference standing shoulder to shoulder with the Police Service of Northern Ireland's chief constable, who is a man called John Butcher. And they were very united, as you would expect, in a very straightforward platform and message saying, this is not the modern Northern Ireland that we all know and love. In other words, it's not the positive story of the post-peace process country. This is not what Northern Ireland's all about. We've always been a welcoming area, and we do not want a return to violence of the past. And that was hinting at the fact that rioting is simply not something that other parts of the UK are used to as much as Northern Ireland, for the historical reasons I've mentioned. So they were quick in doing that. But of course, Keir Starmer, his future is hanging by a bit of a political thread as it is. I've spoken about that on CBC quite regularly, that he is not looking as if he's got a long-term political future to bank on. So he's very much in crisis management mode at the moment, where he is responding robustly and fast to these kind of threats that are firing up in different parts of the UK. So today he moved quickly to try and snuff that out, but he may be up against forces that are just much more difficult and insidious, because you are literally getting to the point where I'm sure intelligence services this evening are monitoring social media in an even closer way than they normally do.
12: Eamon, we will leave it there for now. Thank you for this.
15: Oh, my pleasure. Thanks for having me on. Thank you.
12: That is Eamon O'Neill, an associate professor in journalism at Edinburgh Napier University. Well, Isabella Khaleesi is back with us now with an update, a road update that's going to affect a lot of commuters, I think, tomorrow.
13: Yes, indeed. The city of Victoria has posted to its social media that the Point Ellis Bridge is reopening to two-way traffic tomorrow morning at 7 a.m. They also say as the bridge starts to reopen that it is still in active construction zone for the next few weeks. So they're asking drivers to reduce speed and follow posted signage and, of course, watch for crews.
12: All right, Isabella, thank you very much. And certainly that is welcome news, I think, for many. 15 minutes now before 4 o'clock. Well, Alison Russell just released a brand new single. Have a listen. This is Cold April.

0: New music from Alison Russell. That was Cold April. Her next album, In the Hour of Chaos, is due out next month. It is 3:48. Let's check in with our business desk and Chris Edwards.
1: Good afternoon. Let's start with the big news out of the Bank of Canada today. It's keeping the key interest rate steady at 2.25%. Its reasoning is that it's dealing with two conflicting forces. One is slow growth in the Canadian economy. That would suggest lowering rates. But the other is inflationary pressure from higher energy costs because of the war in Iran, which would necessitate raising rates. The bank did note there's little evidence so far that higher energy costs are bleeding into consumer prices, but overall the bank is in a bind. And remember, we have somewhat conflicting signals about how the economy is doing right now. On the one hand, Canada is now in a technical recession. The economy is effectively not growing at all right now. But we also got a strong jobs report last week. This morning, I spoke to RBC's chief economist, Frances Donald, about what to make of all this.
2: There's so much uncertainty on both sides, from trade risks to conflicts in the Middle East, that the entire set of outlooks for the next 12 months is extraordinarily wide, more so than it has been for many, many years. And in that context, the Bank of Canada doesn't have a lot of choice but to hold on and wait for those outcomes to seem more narrow, to deliver a clearer set of where are the balance of risks around this sort of low but positive growth going forward.
1: Case in point, earlier today, President Trump threatened to pull out of the Canada-US-Mexico trade agreement. Now, is that actually going to happen? The bank is just going to have to wait and see. Switching to consumer news now, Canada's Telecom Complaints Commission released a report this morning saying a lot of companies are skirting the rules. This is from a report by the Commission for Complaints for Telecom Television Services, the CCTS. They're an independent organization meant to resolve complaints from customers, and telecoms are required to make that option easy and clear to people, but that creates some perverse incentives. Here's Matthew Hatfield from the advocacy group Open Media explaining that dynamic.
3: The service providers don't really have an interest in directing people to the CCTS. It looks bad when someone has had a bad enough experience that they go to the CCTS. So they have to be forced to try to make the CCTS clearly available to people, and they tend to find subtle ways of discouraging people from seeking that redress. And the providers kind of try to stretch things out such that people just give up on their complaints.
1: So telecoms have compliance obligations to do all sorts of other things, like having an effective search function and billing people correctly. And the CCTS found only a third of the service providers it audited were fully compliant overall, though most of those who had fallen behind were working to fix the omissions. It also said in April that consumer complaints have surged 61% this year. Rogers, TELUS, and Bell received the most complaints. And finally, there's been a lot of discussion about falling birth rates recently, and a new study from the National Bureau of Economic Research linked a drop in U.S. birth rates to the release of the iPhone in 2007, and the authors did it in a really interesting way. They compared birth rates in parts of the United States that had AT&T coverage, which from 2007 to 2011 was the only network that supported the iPhone, to parts of the U.S. that did not. And they found that places that got the iPhone first had deeper fertility declines. In fact, they say the iPhone is responsible for 33 to 52% of the decline in the U.S. general fertility rate. Pretty big. The authors said that as people got smartphones, they spent a lot more time on them instead of socializing, coupling up, and having children. For CBC Radio, I'm Chris Edwards.
0: Chris, thank you very much. It is coming up to 8 minutes now before 4 o'clock. You are listening to All Points West here on CBC Radio 1. Well, today the federal government has introduced a long-awaited online harms bill. This would restrict social media usage for children under the age of 16. Here is Federal Minister of Canadian Identity and Culture, Mark Miller.
4: We need basic protection in place so every child in this country can be safe on platforms they use every day. This is why we are introducing the Safe Social Media Act. The act will establish a minimum age of 16 to have a social media account. The act will require social media platforms and AI chatbot services to do more to protect children and make their platforms safe by design. Social media and AI chat platforms will have a responsibility to protect children from harmful content, including content that promotes self-harm, sexual exploitation, violence, hatred, bullying, or the non-consensual sharing of intimate images. Social media services will have to remove within 24 hours content that sexually victimizes a child or shares intimate content without consent, including sexually explicit deepfakes. And AI chatbot services will be required to mitigate the risk of chatbot communicating harmful content that have clear protocols in place when a user expresses an intention to harm themselves or others. They too will have to be safe by design. Platforms will have to be transparent and accountable to Canadians and submit publicly disclosed digital safety plans to the Digital Safety Commission. The measures in this bill represent, in my view, the basic expectation that parents and Canadians for keeping their kids safe online. I believe all parties should agree on the importance of these minimum safeguards.
0: That was Federal Minister of Canadian Identity and Culture, Mark Miller, speaking earlier today. He also took questions after the announcement.
5: Why not ban access to chatbots for kids under 16?
4: I mentioned that to your colleague in French. Chatbots are different than classical social media. It is very much an evolving playing field, admittedly. They play a function and a role that can be very damaging towards kids, but can also play an important function in the educational system and in the AI strategy that we are putting forward. I would say that whereas social media platforms classically have been studied for more than a decades, less studied in the case of the evolution of chatbots. We're going to have to keep a close eye on it, but it did not feel appropriate to impose a minimum age restriction at this time. However, and this is the important part of this bill and the catching up that we do, we will impose the same responsibilities to protect kids first and foremost, be safe by design, act responsibly in the case of sexual materials, particularly of children, to be removed within a 24-hour period. Those duties stay, and I think that's a reasonable, it's a very basic thing to expect from a chatbot service, particularly in the wake of Tumblr Ridge.
5: And how will you make sure that the mechanisms that the companies are using to verify age don't violate privacy or put private information at risk?
4: So this is something that we were very conscious of when drafting the law. In the area of the age restriction in particular, it is a question of sometimes, yes, perfection being the enemy of the good, because there are trade-offs, particularly with respect to people's privacy, that you have if you have strict enforcement to the level of a country that Canada isn't. We put an explicit exclusion on private messaging, which is key to this law. Now, I won't say that some bullying doesn't occur as part of private messaging, but we won't be asking platforms or chatbot services to break encryption or to potentially violate Section 184 of the Criminal Code. To be honest, it's a trade-off. There are reasonable restrictions on rights in this country, but in this case, we felt the line was drawn and reasonable in this context to make sure private messaging, for example, was excluded from the ambit of the law.
0: That was Federal Culture and Canadian Identity Minister Mark Miller answering questions after his government announced the new digital safety bill today. The legislation would force social media platforms and streaming services to restrict accounts for people who are under the age of 16. Coming up later on All Points West, we're going to get much more reaction to this story. We are going to hear from someone who is one of the stakeholders involved in a situation like this. But we'd also love to hear from you. What do you think of restricting social media access for kids under the age of 16? You can send us an email anytime, allpointswest@cbc.ca. That's allpointswest@cbc.ca. Or you can also text us your thoughts. That number is 250-661-6157, 250-661-6157.

And stay with us. Coming up in the next half hour, more than two dozen booths, drag performers, food trucks in a kids area. We are going to tell you about how a once small fundraiser has now evolved into the thousands taking part in Sydney Pride this month. 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The news is next.

0: Kez, thank you. Good afternoon. I'm Jason D'Souza, and you're listening to All Points West. And coming up in this hour of the show, it started with cookies, balloons, and a raffle table outside of a hair salon. And 5 years later, Sydney Pride now draws thousands to Beacon Park. We'll hear more in just a moment. And from the pitch to helping the next generation, we are going to hear from a Victoria-born soccer player who played in the 1986 World Cup and what he's watching for this time around. Those stories and so much more coming your way this hour of the program. First, though, Rohith Joseph is back now with the latest on weather and traffic.
1: Yeah, I'll start with traffic. As you might have heard my colleague Isabella Calisi mention earlier, the city of Victoria has posted on its social media pages about the Point Ellis Bridge reopening to two-way traffic starting tomorrow morning at 7 o'clock. And they just note that as the bridge reopens, there's still going to be some active construction going on for the next few weeks. They advise drivers to reduce speed, follow posted signage, watch for crews, and just another additional note, there's going to still be a few final overnight closures that are still needed to complete the remaining work of the Point Ellis Bridge. But at least for now, it's looking like during the daytime, you'll still have go back to two ways on that bridge. It feels revolutionary for those of us who have to go to Vic West. I mean, maybe you could have a life where you don't have any friends or family on the Vic West side.
0: You never have to take the bridge.
1: I've talked to a colleague about this. And she's like, I try to avoid bridges. I try to avoid having anything to do with going across a bridge. Yeah. I think she has a great point there, but I just can't. Unfortunately, I've already committed to there's friends there that I like. There's a basketball.
0: You feel passionate about bridges. I'm learning so much about you. You should start a podcast.
1: It's trauma from Vancouver. On bridges. You know, being in Metro Vancouver, you get used to being on bridges a lot, man.
0: I suppose so.
1: This was such a mild inconvenience compared to that. So all I'm saying is we're back.
0: We are back, indeed. And timing is nice because I feel like there's obviously a lot of businesses in that stretch there that have been affected. To your point, the commute, obviously. And right now, a good time for it because it feels like the sun and the heat on its way.
1: Well, yeah, I mean, we know there are some lovely ice cream places on either side of that bridge.
0: That's right,
1: if you want to be getting yourself a cone out there, you know, it's going to be looking lovely. Let's start with tonight, though. It's just partly cloudy across the island and Sunshine Coast. No rain expected this evening. Lows between 7 and 10 degrees. And then tomorrow, we're expecting mainly sunny conditions for most of the island and Sunshine Coast with the Comox Valley and Port Alberni being more of a mix of sun and cloud. The North Island, the only area where it's going to be cloudy with a chance of showers, and tomorrow's highs ranging between 19 and 22 for the most part. The North Island slightly cooler with a high of 16.
0: I feel like, I'm glad you brought up ice cream because I feel like pound for pound, Victoria might have the best ice cream scene of any city certainly I've lived
1: in. It's pretty good.
0: Parachute, you got Better Acres,
1: 49
0: Cold
1: Below.
0: Comfort. Or not below. I mean, we could keep going.
1: Go
0: on and on and on. There you go. Well, the sun is coming, as Rohith mentioned. It is 8 minutes now past 4 o'clock. Good news for most of the major sailings this afternoon. Relatively smooth sailing, even though we are now officially in the summer sailing schedule. There's still a third of the deck space available for the 5 o'clock sailing. Plenty of availability in Nanaimo Departure Bay to Horseshoe Bay. You're looking at half the deck space still available for the next sailing at 8:30. A bit tighter, though, for the Duke Point to Sawasin sailing at 5:45. Just 16% of the deck space available there. 8 minutes now past 4 o'clock. Well, 5 years ago, Pride Month in Sydney looked very different. A local hair salon set up a small fundraiser outside its front door. And the ad event has since grown into an annual festival at the waterfront end of Beacon Avenue. And this Saturday is the 5th annual Sydney Pride celebration. Thousands are expected. Jude Wheeler is a co-founder of Sydney Pride and joins us now. Hi, Jude. Good afternoon.
2: Hi.
0: To start, I wonder if you can take us back those 5 years ago. I mean, what did that first Pride fundraiser look like outside your salon?
2: Well, we had decided that it was something that was missing in Sydney, and we thought, you know, visibility is always the best way to fix something. Mm-hmm. So we decided we would decorate for Pride that year and thought a nice way to bring attention is to run a fundraiser through our salon to raise some funds. At that point, we did it for Victoria Pride because we didn't have anywhere, mm-hmm. and they offered services, you know, connecting youth to services that they might need. So We solicited cookies from a local restaurant, and we created a basket of goodies in our salon, and had people in the salon, our clients, and also on the day of Pride, people on the street could enter the ballot to win tickets, to win our prizes and buy cookies. And it just ended up being a really sort of inclusive, fun day with people coming by and saying they'd never seen this in Sydney, and they were felt just so happy about it. So it was really a rewarding experience that day. And also all our clients were really supportive of us doing that as well.
0: And so year over year, how would you describe how it's grown since then?
2: Well, the following year, we got more businesses involved and decided we'd make it a bigger fundraiser. And we reached out to businesses in town, and they've really responded well, giving gift cards and product. And that year, Devin, who is the owner of Modin, contacted Henrietta Dubé, and that was the first time we had a drag performer come and walk around town, and that created a bit more of a buzz on the whole street because we're off the main street. So it sort of started to include the rest of the street, and then the following year was a little bit bigger. And then the year after that is when we had our first time at the band shell, when we had kind of a bit of got the town behind us then more that we could have this event, and the BIA as well. It was a lot of help in us putting it all together.
0: Pioneering any kind of event in a city always comes with a bit of challenge, I suppose. Were there any early challenges you reflect on when it came to like building an event like this in a smaller community?
2: Yeah, we didn't really know who to talk to when we were trying to make it bigger, and we didn't have money. I mean, often that's kind of what it would come down to for us to just, at the time when we had looked at doing it down at the band show where it is now, they didn't have any washrooms. So we would have to rent porta potties, which would have been $1,200. Mm. So right there, we were like, well, we can't do that. Mm. We don't have that, you know? So it took time for us to get some connections and things that to work with the town that made it more feasible. And obviously now we've had some amazing help with fundraising and support from businesses in the community that are making it, you know, enabling it to become a better, bigger, better, fun day.
0: You alluded, Jude, to all the positivity, especially in that first year, and how it's continued since then. In those early days, though, did you face any resistance along the way?
2: Not really. You know, the odd comments from some curmudgeons, but I would say overwhelmingly it was positive appreciation. Like many parents and just older queer people in the community came to just express their gratitude for us creating this visible celebration.
0: Well, you gave us a great snapshot of what it looked like 5 years ago. Tell us what it's going to look like on Saturday in comparison to that.
2: It's crazy. Just if we're going by last year, it's building on that. We have close to 30 queer and allied vendors. We have food trucks. We have a pet area for you can get your pet to have their picture taken and some treats. We have drag story time. We have spoken word. We have vocal performance. And of course, we have several drag kings and queens that put on a show. So really, it's just going to be a really joyful, fun, family-friendly day down at the water. And it's going to be, I think, 28. So it's going to be warm.
0: Yeah, absolutely. Bring water, folks. It is going to be
2: We do actually have water being provided for us. We have a lot of support from local businesses. And somebody's bringing water, if you bring your own water bottle. And, you know, Thrifty's Food is providing cookies and the Star Cinema is doing popcorn. So we have a lot of freebies, which are nice for, again, for a family event when life is expensive. Mm-hmm. And when you go to an event, sometimes the costs, you know, keep going up. So it's nice to be able to give some freebies out to people, too.
0: Oh, absolutely. Jude, before we let you go, I have to ask you, just on a personal level, what does Pride mean for you?
2: Pride means inclusion and that everybody has value, and no matter how anybody feels that they present or represent, that they're worthy and valued. And, you know, it's especially in the political climate right now, there's so much angry, hateful, hurtful rhetoric. And I think it's so important, especially in our small communities, that everybody feels that sense of belonging and acceptance. And everyone's welcome here. You know, we want to have that feeling in our town.
0: Jude, have the most amazing time this weekend, and thank you very much for doing this with us today.
2: Thank you so much. Hopefully you can make it out.
0: Absolutely. That is Jude Wheeler, who is co-founder of Sydney Pride. And yes, it takes place this Saturday, beginning at 11 a.m. to 3 p.m. at Beacon Park on Sydney's waterfront. 14 minutes past 4 o'clock. Well, Canadian all-star band, the Trans-Canada Highwaymen, have been hitting all the right notes on their recent tour, including featuring surprise special guests. Grant Lawrence from CBC Music was at one of their recent shows and brings us this report.
3: Well, talk about hitting on a great formula at exactly the right time. That's what Canadian supergroup, the Trans-Canada Highwaymen, have created with their live touring show. It's a celebration of our songs, our musical history, and our country.

bit of Undone, the Trans-Canada Highwaymen version of the Guess Who hit. The Trans-Canada Highwaymen really are a cross-country all-star band featuring Craig Northey from The Odds out of Vancouver, Mo Berg from The Pursuit of Happiness from Edmonton, Stephen Page, formerly of Bare Naked Ladies from Toronto, and Chris Murphy out of Halifax from Sloan. Together, they perform both Can-Con classic radio gold like this one.

picture everyone in the entire venue singing along to the chorus of that one, practically arm in arm, hand in hand, swaying back and forth to the Trans-Canada Highwaymen rendition of April Wine's Tonight is a Wonderful Time to Fall in Love. So they do those covers, but they also play their own band's respective hits. Like, say, this Sloan song, Rest of My Life, that gets everyone in the entire venue singing along to this line all at once.

good. I just had the ultimate Canrock pleasure of catching the Trans-Canada Highwaymen at the fabulous Commodore Ballroom in Vancouver last weekend. And if the hits from their own bands and other bands like the Stampeders and the Guess Who and April Wine weren't enough, at the very end of the show, they brought out a very special guest, Vancouver's own Jeffrey Kelly, former co-lead singer and flute player for the beloved band Spirit of the West. In fact, Jeffrey Kelly hadn't been on that stage at the Commodore since Spirit of the West's farewell shows almost exactly 10 years earlier. So, how did the Trans-Canada Highwaymen and Jeffrey Kelly close the show? With none other than Spirit of the West's all-time classic. And the audience popped off and bounced that Commodore dance floor just like the old days. It was deeply cathartic and joyful and delivered by the power of song. Canadian song. Thank you, Jeffrey Kelly, and thank you to the Trans-Canada Highwaymen for bringing us together. Catch them wherever you can, including in Alberta. This is Spirit of the West with Home for a Rest, dedicated to the lasting memory of Spirit of the West member John Mann. You love-

So good. That was the Spirit of the West with Home for a Rest. The Trans-Canada Highwaymen recently performed that song with Spirit of the West member Jeffrey Kelly at the Commodore Ballroom in Vancouver, and they were just in Victoria.

0: The event will feature a panel discussion moderated by Nadine Spence, the curator of an ongoing art exhibition currently running at Open Spaces Art Society downtown. The exhibition is part of an ongoing series called Honoring Our Grandmother's Journey. Our colleague Emily Gilpin spoke with Nadine to hear more about tonight's panel and the ongoing exhibition.
1: A gathering of artists and curators. I'm the moderator, Nadine Spence. Tiffany Joseph will be one of the speakers, Delilah Charlie and Crystal Hunt. Great ladies that I've met and wanting to get to know better. I'm not from here, right? So I'm Interior Salish. I'm not Coast Salish. It's totally different. Languages, different ways of fishing, gathering, and living off the land, totally different environments. So I find this connection to them is really powerful because we come from places that have went through the same types of devastation and the destruction of our families, ourselves, our connections to ourselves, our connections to our own families, our connections to the environment and the lands and the wild salmon. And it would be nice to find other ways through community to build stronger relationships, because what happens up there with the salmon also affects what happens down here. But that's also the grizzly bears too, right? That's also how we live off the land. We're in this place, as many people say, is learning, but also in this place of having a better understanding of what the impact of the colonization, the genocide, and the laws had on all of us Indigenous people. We still have to find a way to continue building relationships when the relationships have been so badly destroyed.
2: Tell me a little bit more about the exhibits. Is it open to everybody? What does it involve?
1: Shukshuk and the Island is what I brought forward here at the Open Space Gallery, an exhibition that's there until the 20th. So a lot of the art pieces reflect of the grandmothers, of the environment, or people's stories with their ancestors. Some people that have never grew up as in a community that's Indigenous, that are part of like the 60s scoop, people that are just getting aware of who they are. And then we also have multicultural artists that have been a part of the project through a community elements chest, where there was minimum 4 different nationalities from all over the world that had put together this community elements chest that collects all the letters in ceremony on and off the land. So when I do this meeting, the panel tomorrow, I'm like thinking of all these different women and the women they come from and the families they come from and how we're connected, but also how we're also disconnected and why. And how do we improve that without just always relying on some idea of government? Because to me, family and community does not come from those places. It comes from us. It comes from the choices that we make in the relationships and how we move forward in a good way with building those relationships.
0: CBC's Emily Gilpin in conversation with Nadine Spence, curator and moderator of tonight's event at the Mungo Martin Big House. That event is open to all and will be recorded. The ongoing exhibition is at Open Spaces Art Gallery and runs until June the 20th. Well, the Phillips Backyard Music Festival is just a month away, and one of the artists gracing the stage is Sudan Archives. That is the stage name of musician Brittany Parks. She's known not just as a singer-songwriter, but also as a violinist. Have a listen for the violin on this next track. She'll take you to the news with Selfish Soul.

0: This is CBC News from Vancouver. Good afternoon, I'm Robert Zimmerman. The federal government has tabled legislation aimed at protecting Canadians and especially children from online harm. The Safe Social Media Act would prevent anyone under the age of 16 from registering a social media account. Platforms will be able to obtain exemptions if they put sufficient safeguards in place. Meanwhile, the RCMP are investigating three cases of children on Vancouver Island being targeted by a violent online group. Emily Fagan has more.
1: They've been coerced into committing violence against themselves.
2: West Shore RCMP spokesperson Nancy Sagar says an investigation is underway into cases of children targeted by a group known as 764, which operates globally.
1: In our particular cases, we have three children between the ages of 10 and 14 years old who have been coerced into sexual exploitation online.
2: The group is known for grooming children into self-harm or other acts of violence. That can include taking sexually explicit photos of themselves or others, hurting themselves or others, or hurting animals. Mia Golden is a mobile youth services team outreach counselor. She's worked with other children who have been targeted by this group.
3: There are probably more youth that are being targeted than we even know about.
2: Sagar says warning signs for parents include their children receiving anonymous gifts, being scared or infatuated with an online friend, or being interested in content featuring gore. She says anyone who suspects their child may be targeted should contact police. Emily Fagan, CBC News, Victoria.
0: A man accused of killing his ex-wife in the interior continued his testimony in Kamloops today. Dale Boyd has the details.
4: Vitaly Stefanski returned to the stand today to face questions from Crown prosecutors. He denies killing his 44-year-old ex-wife and mother of two, Tatiana Stefanski, near the village of Lumbee in 2024. The jury heard police testify earlier in the trial that Vitaly had confessed to the murder when RCMP found him alone and barefoot near a Forest Service road outside of Lumbee. But Vitaly denies that version of events. Vitaly told the jury Wednesday he saw two knife wounds on Tatiana while driving and attempted to take her to a hospital in Lumbee. He says he didn't know at the time there is no hospital in the village. Crown questioned why he didn't call 911. Stefanski, a machinist who moved to Canada from Germany 12 years ago, said he wasn't sure about the right emergency number to call. He told the jury Wednesday he hoped his ex-wife was still alive while making a statement to police on April 14th. Vitaly was also shown the alleged murder weapon in court Wednesday, confirming it was his fishing knife. The trial is expected to last 5 weeks. Dale Boyd, CBC News, Penticton.
0: A residential development near Prince George Secondary School is moving ahead despite neighborhood opposition. Hannah Peterson has the details.
5: Called the Village on Central, the high-density project envisions 462 apartments and commercial units, including restaurants, cafes, grocery stores, and local shops. Located along Highway 97 near Prince George Secondary School, it would be built in phases over a period of 10 to 15 years. After more than an hour of discussion, Prince George City Council voted unanimously to allow the project to move forward, saying it addresses a housing need in the community. However, more than 30 residents wrote letters to council expressing concern about how the project would impact traffic in the nearby subdivision and highway intersection. But the developer Highland Properties promised to provide additional traffic counts and analysis as the project progresses. Council also passed a motion to advocate to the province for highway improvements for the area. Hannah Peterson, CBC News, Prince George.
0: And organizers of Victoria's Rifflandia Festival say they have canceled this year's event. Marie Zeidler has more.
6: We're sad. It is like grieving almost the loss of a person.
7: Rifflandia COO Vanessa Leong says the decision has been a long time coming. Over the years, the festival has brought in acts like Lord, Iggy Pop, and the Flaming Lips, but none of the 15 events that the group has hosted has made a profit. And now, with rising production costs, the situation has become untenable.
6: The festival businesses are difficult business, and the landscape has shifted tremendously.
7: The larger community is also grieving. Victoria Mayor Marianne Alto.
8: It is disappointing from the perspective of how wonderful Rifflandia is and has been for many years.
7: Leong says Victoria's population is too small to attract the numbers needed to pay for the multi-million dollar festival. And to make matters worse, organizers were unable to secure a venue this year. They say they plan to continue producing other events in North America and around the world. Marie Zeidler, CBC News, Comox.
0: And that's the CBC News from Vancouver.
9: Robert, thank you. Welcome back to All Points West. I'm Jason D'Souza, and coming up in this half hour, from the pitch of the World Cup to training the next generation, we are going to hear from Victoria-born soccer player Ian Bridge, who played and coached at the World Cup stage. He will be our guest in just a few moments. First, though, Rohit is back with the latest on weather and traffic.
10: Yeah, speaking of a different bridge, you see my segue here.
9: What a segue.
10: Point Ellis Bridge is going to be reopened to two-way traffic tomorrow, starting at 7 a.m. This comes from the City of Victoria's social media channels and feeds. And the City of Victoria notes, as the bridge reopens, please note that it remains an active construction zone for the next few weeks. So follow the signage and reduce your speed if you're going, again, on the Point Ellis Bridge, a.k.a. the Bay Street Bridge. Now, in terms of weather, nothing much to report about because it's pretty straightforward. Lows tonight between 7 and 10 degrees, partly cloudy skies, and that's really the case for much of the island and the Sunshine Coast. Tomorrow, it's looking pretty sunny for most of our listening areas with highs between 19 and 22. A couple exceptions, the Comox Valley and Port Alberni areas are going to have more of a mix of sun and cloud. And then for the North Island, slightly cooler with a high of 16, and it's going to be a pretty cloudy one there with a chance of showers tomorrow afternoon.
9: Rohit, thank you very much. Well, June 1st, 1986 in Mexico. That date and location marks Canada's first FIFA World Cup match. And 40 years on, Team Canada's men's squad is set to play in its third ever tournament. They open with a game at home in Canada, in Toronto, against Bosnia and Herzegovina on Friday. Victoria's Ian Bridge was a defender on that first 1986 squad. He's now an assistant coach for the University of Nebraska's soccer team and was previously on the Canadian Women's National Team coaching staff. And Ian has been good enough to join us now for more. Hi, good afternoon.
11: Good afternoon, Jason.
9: Thank you so much for making the time with us. To start, I wonder if you can take us back all those years to 1986 when you were on the pitch against France during that inaugural game for Canada. What was that like? Set the scene.
11: It was hot. They were good. We stayed with them for the majority of the game, defended well, created a few chances of our own. It was kind of a blur at the time, but the more you kind of sit back and think about it, it was a wonderful time and one of the highlights, if not the highlight of my career as a player.
9: You know, you describe it as a blur, and I'm sure it was given, you know, the spectacle that is the World Cup. But were there any moments where you kind of just soaked it in, whether during the game or like beforehand, about making history with that team?
11: I think the thoughts of making history were maybe a bit before that, when we had qualified the game in Newfoundland that everybody talks about when we beat Honduras. But I think in the moment of that game against France, the biggest moment was just kind of in the tunnel, in the dark, as you go down the stairs and then it would come up into the light of the stadium. And you're standing beside the French players that were basically the reigning European champions. I think they were... and they finished third in that World Cup. Then you're just thinking, okay, well, I'm about to go on the field with these guys. We weren't in awe of them, but we were kind of in awe of the situation or of the whole scene. And that's the image and the kind of feel that has stuck with me 40 years on.
9: What do you remember of that team, Team Canada, back in 1986?
11: The Team Canada, really good team that had been together through much of the previous 3, 4, 5 years, qualifying and playing in the 84 Olympics. It was a similar team, a couple of players kind of in and out, but that was kind of a band of brothers, a bunch of guys that had gone to battle in places like Tegucigalpa, Honduras, and in Costa Rica, in Mexico. We were kind of a battle-hardened group, but I think the great friends.
9: When you talk about the talent that was on that team, not to mention the experience of that whole squad getting to play in a World Cup, how surprised were you that, you know, it would take over three decades later for another men's squad to qualify for a World Cup?
11: Yeah, probably maybe surprised isn't the right word, more like frustrated, upset. I thought that from that 86 team, we would kind of go on from strength to strength and we'd be in the Italy 1990 World Cup. But we kind of fell in one of the earlier qualifying rounds in 1990, and I think kind of a generation of players that could have stepped up and would have played in kind of another World Cup. We would have probably had more players playing in Europe with top teams, which wasn't the case with that 86 team, but the 1990 team had potential. But again, we kind of stumbled. And then, as you say, it was a long time till we got back again.
12: Mm-hmm. And that team that played in Qatar, I thought was great. I mean, unfortunate that they weren't able to qualify out of their group. But what do you make of the team's chances this time around, obviously being one of the host nations?
11: Yeah, there are lots of things in our favor, for sure. There's more teams in the tournament. I mean, our group only has one team that's ranked higher than we are in the FIFA rankings, Switzerland. I think that'll be the toughest game of the group. But, I mean, on paper, we can win the other two against Bosnia and Qatar and get through to the knockout. Even if we just win one game, we'd get through to the knockout phase. But I think that the team has some really good chances to do some damage in once we get into the knockout stages.
12: Ian, well, how would you describe what the difference is when you put on that jersey with the maple leaf versus, you know, maybe one you'd be wearing for a club team?
11: When you put on a club shirt, you're playing for your city, for your club, for your buddies, for the team. When you put on the maple leaf, you're playing for the country, and that's a big thing. When you stand up and you sing the national anthem, that's a big thing. Mm-hmm. So you become bigger than yourself. I mean, that's maybe exaggerating, but you do feel something. You feel a responsibility and a weight of that shirt.
12: Well, no, I think you're right. You do, in many ways, become bigger than yourself. I mean, we talk about that 1986 team, pioneers in so many ways, history makers in so many ways. Tell us a little bit about, do you ever reflect on your own start in the game? How did you start?
11: I mean, as a kid?
12: Yeah.
11: I started playing soccer after I started playing lacrosse and hockey. Those were the two sports of mine growing up in Victoria. Started playing hockey when I was like 3 or 4 years old, played lacrosse when I was six, and I didn't start playing soccer till I was about 9 or 10. But by about the age of 11 or 12, I really thought that this was the sport that was going to be the one that I chose. And I think by maybe age 14 or 15, I knew I wanted to play professionally. I put a lot of things in place to try and achieve that goal.
12: Yeah, I love that.
11: Yeah, played for Lake Hill, little red and white striped shirt, great club. Playing at Reynolds Park with great friends, with a really good team. Still keep in touch with some of those players. And Victoria was just an unbelievable hotbed for soccer players. Like back in the day, I was going to Royal Athletic Park and watching some of the senior men's teams play, but there were like multiple national team players on in those sides. So it was you were immersed in a real environment of a soccer culture, and I'm so lucky to have grown up at that time.
12: That is fantastic. How was the pitch at Reynolds back in the day? Because I played a game there last week, and I feel like I nearly did my ACL a couple times. It was tough.
11: It was. I'm sure it was worse. I used to love going to training sessions and then coming back and like just absolutely covered in mud. My mom didn't, but those were. Yeah, I remember just we'd slide in the mud and practice slide tackles and see how much dirt would get kicked up. Yeah, I'm sure it's. Maybe it's probably better now, a little higher tech grass. who knows?
12: Of course, now you're a coach. You've coached some amazing teams, both at the university level, but also the women's national team as well. What has that been like, kind of making sure the next generation, the grassroots, is able to continue to grow in this country?
11: Yeah, the game obviously is still my passion. I love teaching now because I can't really play that much. I mean, I can go out and play a little bit. But the game is still exciting for me. I still want to learn new things. I still want to impart my knowledge on the players that I coach. So as long as that keeps going, I'll keep going. I think I turned 67 this year, but I still feel young in my head and certainly young when I walk out on the soccer field.
12: Ian, it's a real pleasure to get the chance to speak with you today. Thank you so much for making the time with us. And enjoy the footy, my friend.
11: Thank you. The next month and a half will be awesome. And go Canada.
12: Go Canada, indeed. That is Ian Bridge, Team Canada alumni, who is on that history-making 1986 World Cup squad. He is now an assistant coach with the University of Nebraska's soccer team. Coming up to 15 minutes now before 5 o'clock, and it's time for us to take a deep dive into the musical mind of our own Rohit Joseph. Rojo, what are you thinking about?
10: Well, all that World Cup talk got me stoked for World Cup music.
12: Yeah.
10: And, you know, there are some real gems in the World Cup playlist. Mm-hmm. If we want to go to the number one charting World Cup song of all time, how far back do you think we have to go?
12: I know what my favorite one is. It's Kanon's Waving Flag rendition. Ooh. Was that South Africa? So 2010?
10: Yeah. So Waving Flag, I think because it was released maybe a bit before the World Cup or something, it doesn't purely just count as a World Cup song.
12: Yeah, fair enough. Because it was a different song. I think
10: they did have it as part of their, you know, celebrations and stuff. So if we're talking just purely made just for the World Cup, then we're talking Shakira, Waka Waka.
12: Oh,
10: same year. Classic. So you were on the right, right. You were on the right track. Yeah, it is a classic. I'd looked into it a bit and what kind of went into the song. So it's actually based on a Cameroonian marching chant. Mm. And Shakira was backed up by this South African group called Freshly Ground. And that's who's adding some of the awesome background vocals and just extra layers and texture to the track. So why don't we get ready for the World Cup with this one? Shakira. Waka Waka.

0: That was Shakira with Waka Waka. And yes, the World Cup officially kicks off tomorrow. Canada, you got to wait until Friday to watch Canada's first match. That is in Toronto against Bosnia-Herzegovina at noon. 11 minutes now to 5 o'clock. This is All Points West on CBC Radio 1. Well, a program that helps Indigenous people affected by police violence, misconduct, or negligence is becoming an official service. The Police Accountability Unit started as a pilot project with the BC First Nations Justice Council in 2024. The organization says any Indigenous person can access the unit free of charge. Judith Sayers is on the board for the Justice Council and is president of the Nechalneth Tribal Council here on Vancouver Island. She spoke earlier with the CBC's Amelia John.
1: We wanted to get everything in place before we started asking people to come to us with any complaints against the police, violence or anything like that. And so we feel like we're ready and prepared. We've taken on 202 files already. And now that the official launch, we're sure that there's going to be a whole lot more complaints coming in that we can deal with.
2: Can you tell me a little bit more about how this unit works? How does it actually help serve people in the community?
1: So if anyone has had any issues with the police, be them municipal or RCMP or other police, they can come to the Police Accountability Unit and tell us what happened. And at that point, it'll be assessed what can be done. Can we bring a complaint under the Human Rights Tribunal? Can we bring a complaint on to the IIO or CPCC or like any of the complaint bodies? What is appropriate? And prepare that and get it through. And if none of those complaint bodies are good, we can also bring a civil suit against the police. And so all of that is when you go in and you get assessed, we tell you what you need to do, and we do it for you. We file the complaints, we file the lawsuits, whatever needs to be done, and then we take that through. So that's basically anyone, any First Nations person can access this unit.
2: Judith, why is a unit like this needed?
1: Well, you know, there are so many issues or incidences of police violence, and a lot of our people are uncomfortable going to these tribunals or complaints processes themselves. They don't feel like they know how to do them. They don't feel like they're listened to. And so this way, we have someone who knows what they're doing that will be culturally sensitive and trauma-informed and work with them. And so we're hoping that more First Nations people that have just let issues with the RCMP or police under the rug and just let them go because they didn't feel like they could deal with it. So we know that we'll have a lot of people coming forward.
2: And obviously, you know, there historically has been such a disproportionate, focus on people in First Nations and Indigenous communities. Do you have any hopes that, you know, perhaps that this might, you know, shed more of a light on things or maybe change things from, you know, systemic issues?
1: Yes, I do. I think this way we're identifying police complaints, we're bringing them through. And so maybe police will think two times or three times about being violent towards Indigenous people. It also lets us go to the policing bodies, whether it's the RCMP, municipal force, and say, look, this is our stats and figures. You have got to get your officers in line. They need to be better trained. They need to be stopping doing this.
0: Judith Sayers is on the board of the BC First Nations Justice Council and president of the Nechalneth Tribal Council. She was speaking with the CBC's Amelia John. The BC First Nations Justice Council says a pilot project to help Indigenous people affected by police violence, misconduct, and negligence has been a success. 7 minutes now to 5 o'clock. 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

0: As you've been hearing on the program today, perhaps, the government is moving forward with legislation to ban social media for people under the age of 16. CBC's Zach Robko spoke to people in Vancouver for their thoughts.
1: Well, I have a almost 13-year-old, and so I am very pro that legislation. I really hope it passes.
2: I mean, I think it's a great idea. There's been tons and tons of research that says that social media in the hands of kids is a bad idea.
3: It's changed a lot. It used to just be what your friends are posting, and it used to be more fun. Now it's a little more addictive.
4: I can feel myself how damaging it's been to my own, like, self-esteem and just my general dopamine outlets in a day. I think overall it could be probably a very beneficial thing.
5: It should be a restriction on the content creator rather than, you know, on the other side.
6: I'm assuming as a parent yourself here, how would you go about enforcing that at home?
2: It's an uphill battle for sure for parents. They it's everywhere. It's easy to find, but you just have to keep at it, I think, because it's worth it in the end.
4: I know if I were a parent, I would probably just try to get really involved with the kids' lives, whether it be like participating in extracurricular, doing sports, exercising, showing the different things that you can do with your hobbies and passions that'll bring the same like level of dopamine as social media.
7: If the parents aren't there to make sure that it happens, because there'll always be a workaround. That's been our experience in Australia as well.
6: What age would you be comfortable with letting your children use social media?
2: I would say 17, 18 would be a good age.
1: Like 16 sounds like a good age, but I suspect there'll be pressure to have him on before that.
8: 18. Because I think your brain just develops over time, and around the age of 18, 21 is when I think your brain is fully developed. Anything before that, I just feel like it's not healthy and really can affect the way that you see the world. So that's my stance on it.
0: CBC's Zach Robko asking people in Vancouver about the new federal government proposed social media ban. We're going to have much more reaction coming up later on the program. Right now, the Montreal band By Perula has a new album out. From it, have a listen to I Don't Know.